Well, it started the set with Ella Fitzgerald with the 1948 Cole Porter classic, Why Can't You Behave? That cover is a particular favourite, and it's part of the Verve recordings. And Verve, I think, was founded by Norman Granz, and the orchestration on those particular albums, the Verve set, is particularly good. And after that we had another classic, which was Billy Joel with his own composition, Just the Way You Are. 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I hope you're enjoying the music. We're here in Wireless Hill and the park is abundant with, well, kangaroo paws at this stage, so there are notations of spring happening with the other flowers, but the kangaroo paws are in full bloom. So if you fancy doing something, walking around the park this Sunday, it's a great place to be.

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1: Good morning and welcome to Vintage Chart Toppers, and my name is Colin Aitchison. On today's show, we will take a look at some 78 RPMs and early vinyl when the household radio, with its valves, was the main entertainment format to listen into for your latest hit records from the 1920s to the 1950s.
2: You'd warm your hands.
1: Warm your hands at the same time, especially in the winter. We will have a Charleston to some Blue Bottles. A time to give Charlie, Steve, a round of applause.
2: Oh yeah, alright, I'm on standby.
1: And a number one million seller for a well-known UK vocalist.
3: The melody. The melody. Lingers on.
1: And we will kick off with a Duke Ellington song called Do Nothing Till You Hear From Me, but played by Stan Kenton and his orchestra in 1943 with a vocal by saxophonist Red Doss.

0: Do Nothing Till You Hear From Me, vocal by Red Doris, with Stan Kenton and his orchestra in 1943 for Capital.
1: Don't know Red Doris.
0: Yes, well, he was just a section man, you know. This actually became a top 10 bestseller that Kenton recorded, and this is from his first Capital session, which also produced Artistry and Rhythm and Eager Beaver. So there you go, Stan Kenton.
1: Clear recording.
0: Very clear recording. Capitol Records, eh? Anyway, 1943 there was, and a top 10 bestseller. Now we go back to 1931. A song called Broadway Stomp by Jimmy Warnell's Hot Blue Bottles. So get your Charleston shoes on. This was on the Broadcast 12 label and recorded in London in 1931. Jimmy Warnell's Hot Blue Bottles.

0: What an interesting recall, Steve.
1: Yes.
0: Especially with the bassoon.
1: Yeah. In the early 30s.
0: Yeah, 1931. But they also have another instrument on there, which you can hear on there, a little bit of a solo, a little bit of this. It's called a harpophone.
1: A harpophone.
0: Yes. Mm. Which is similar to a glockenspiel with extra wide bell bars and a lower range.
1: Wow.
0: Anyway, next, and another interesting thing about this record, what the drummer on it is Tommy Blades, who became one of the top classical percussionists when I was growing up.
1: Really?
0: He was there for all the London Symphony Orchestras and this sort of thing, you know?
1: Great.
0: So anyway, there you go. Jimmy Warnell's Hot Blue Bottles, a band that was just put together for this one recording session.
1: That's amazing.
0: And now we go to 1953, a song called Blue Monday by Smiley Lewis. This was on

0: Tony Sabine. Houthi rebels in Yemen say they've hit a military base in southern Saudi Arabia using drones and missiles. It comes as the kingdom shut down its east-west pipeline after it came under aerial attack a few days ago. The world's largest crude oil exporter says it temporarily closed the pipeline as a precaution after a drone attack, which the Saudis say came from Iraqi regions where Iranian-backed militias operate. The attack on the vital pipeline has raised fears that it could send already high oil prices up even further. The head of a leading artificial intelligence firm has called on AI companies to put the brakes on development in order to allow time to manage the sector's risks. It comes only a few days after a former employee at Anthropic warned that the burgeoning technology could pose a grave danger to humanity. Sean Kennedy has more.
1: In an essay shared on X, Anthropic CEO Dario Amodei said he wanted AI companies to moderate the rate at which they advance model capabilities. His essay comes after Anthropic released a threat intelligence report on Thursday, detailing how several actors had used its Claude AI models for activities ranging from weapons development and cyber operations to surveillance and fraud. Alarm about the potential threat posed by AI grew this week when Anthropic researcher Jacob Coxon resigned, saying the people building AI believed it could wipe out humans by the end of the decade. Amodei stressed that he wasn't calling for companies to halt model training or technical progress, but he said he wanted companies to take enough time to safeguard their models and for third-party evaluators to confirm these steps. Reuters reported last week that a swarm of rogue OpenAI agents hijacked a German website and transformed it into a bulletin board for other AI agents. It said the ChatGPT maker's officials kept the breach under wraps. Recent incidents in which AI agents from developers such as Anthropic's rival OpenAI have hacked or attempted to access external systems have heightened concerns over the increasing capacity of AI models and developers' ability to contain them. Amodei said AI companies should voluntarily work together to set standards as growing numbers of US lawmakers call for new rules to govern AI systems.
0: President Xi Jinping has met with Indian Prime Minister Narendra Modi on the sidelines of the BRICS summit in New Delhi. Xi says China and India can learn from each other's strengths and achieve shared development by joining hands for high-quality development of greater BRICS cooperation.
2: In the face of a complex international landscape marked by intertwined changes and challenges, China and India, as the world's two most populous countries and important members of the Global South, shoulder significant responsibilities. Both sides should keep the future of humanity in mind and the well-being of their peoples at heart, and work together to advance high-quality cooperation within the greater BRICS framework.
0: Addressing leaders of member nations in the Indian capital, she also said the bloc should oppose violations of other countries' sovereignty and interference in their internal affairs and constructively participate in resolving hotspot issues. Locally, Health Director Ronald Lam says the number of schools getting flu jabs under his department's outreach program is 16 times higher than last year. He was speaking on commercial radio ahead of the scheme's launch this Thursday.
3: We will complete the vaccination for 80 schools within September. During the same period last year, there were only five. We also plan to complete the vaccination for the more than 99% participating schools in this season, meaning we hope that all schools can get the jabs by mid-December.
0: Sports, and in tennis, Elena Rybakina has denied Aryna Sabalenka a third straight US Open title with a 6-4, 5-7, 6-2 victory in the final at Flushing Meadows. The victory gives Rybakina her third Grand Slam title to go with her 2022 Wimbledon crown.

and the Australian Open trophy that she lifted this year. It also means she replaced Sabalenka as the new world number one. And the weather forecast for today, mainly cloudy with a few showers. Showers will be heavier in some areas with squally thunderstorms and thirst. Bright periods in the afternoon with a maximum temperature of about 30 degrees. The outlook, still a few showers in the morning and at night tomorrow, sunny periods in the following couple of days. Right now, it's 28 degrees Celsius and the relative humidity is 76%. The news from RTHK.

Good morning. I'm Caroline Wright and you are listening to The Sunday Escape here on RTHK. And it's been a little while since I have said that. So I hope you are still out there and still listening. And thank you very, very much to Todd Harding, who has been sitting in for the past few weeks whilst I have been on my travels. And funnily enough, playing that song, which is called Hellishly Hot, as the opener for the song. Before I went off to the UK, it seemed like it was heatwave after heatwave after heatwave. When I arrived there, it was normal British summer. So I was quite appreciative of that, to be quite honest, because it had been rather hot and rather wet here in the sort of preceding few weeks. And I was quite, just delighted to be somewhere a little bit cooler and just to chill out. But what I have been doing, of course, is catching up on tons of music. And hopefully I shall be bringing some of that to you this Sunday morning. Those guys are called Holy Motors. They are from Tallinn in Estonia. And I like the fact that they call themselves a band from a non-existent movie, so I assume they're sort of aiming at soundtracky kind of vibes. And then there's also a bit of a joke about something about cinematic suspension that they're talking about. Well, I can see where they've gone there with the sort of let's go from a soundtrack and be a car. Anyways, it is called Hellishly Hot. It is by Holy Motors. And yes, I am back. I will tell you what else is coming up on the show after I play this song from Echo and the Bunnymen. Their new album, I don't know how many it is, I must check that out. But, you know, obviously they've been around for quite a while now. Apples for Isaac is going to be out on Friday. This is probably the last single before that happens. It is called The Light That Surrounds You.

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0: I said, Connie, get in the car, because the roads are busy. Muscat Expressway, busy from Abela Bridge down to Medical City. And Seam Street, very slow. That is from the Golden Dragon Mart in Remace, right down to the Burgess Sapois bus station roundabout already. That whole stretch, not looking fun. Al Salem Street, looking slow from the Mall of Muscat to the Yasmot roundabout. Mazoon Square starting to build, as is Mazoon Street at the approach for Song Caboose Street. What is going on? Why is everyone so early for work today?
1: Weather.
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0: In Bahraini today, there's going to be a thunderstorm with a high of 41 degrees. In Muscat, a mixture of cloud and sunshine with a high of 33. And in Salalah, also cloud and sunshine with a high of 31. 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

0: Fun Don't Matter on Hi Good Morning is Rachel Chu. 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Good morning to Alboros. Alboros is on the way to school to Beacon House today. Have a wonderful day.
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0: Oh, wow, the roads are full, I think is the best way to say it. Muscat Expressway, busy from Abela Bridge right down to Medical City. Seam Street slow this morning. That is from the Malmart in Mabela right down to the Burj Safwa bus station roundabout. However, that has eased. Previously, it was right back to Nassim Park. Al Salem Street struggling in patches as well. That is from the industrial estate right down to the Asmat roundabout where it meets Al Hood Street. Mazoon Square building, as is Mazoon Street at the approach to Sultan Qaboos Street. Mawala Bridge looking slow heading towards Mazoon Square, and the Muscat and Niswa Road busy as well from Mawala Bridge to the Burj Safwa bus station roundabout. And in Kurram, Muscat Expressway, little bit slow at Junction 1, but nothing major.
1: Weather.
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0: In Salalah, a mixture of cloud and sunshine today with a high of 31. In Muscat, 33. And in Bahraini, there's a thunderstorm today with rain, a high of 41. 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

0: bandits understand when they attack a place and kill, they can also be killed, he says defiantly. He estimates he's fought bandits at least 20 times and says the calls for help are non-stop. It's hard to go a week without these reports, he says. There are regions that became safer, but there are other regions where the same cannot be said. He says the state governor needs to hire and arm more men like him. The governor has reaffirmed his support for community vigilante groups. Many people say the same, including a widow I meet called Fatima. She lives in an informal camp in Gusau with her 7 children after fleeing her village when bandits attacked it in June. If you ran into a room, the bandits set it on fire, she said. If you came out and started running, they shot you. They opened fire without a care in the world, shooting indiscriminately. Around 70 people were killed during the attack. Fatima's husband and 6 of his 7 siblings were among the dead. These kidnappers are in every nook and cranny, she says. I'm not saying the government has failed, but even if it is trying, it needs to do more. The violence is now spreading beyond the north to other parts of Nigeria. In May, gunmen on motorcycles attacked 3 schools in Urire in Oyo State in the southwest, a region previously considered relatively safe. 39 children and 7 teachers were abducted, while 2 teachers were killed. After 56 days, the hostages were released. 3 men were convicted of the attack and confessed to being members of an affiliate of the Islamist militant group Boko Haram. The attack sent shockwaves across Urire, and some parents pulled their children out of school. This spread, observers say, is a sign the kidnapping crisis is getting worse. Fatima doubts she'll ever return home. She's been told her village has been turned into a bandit camp. Another village nearby is completely empty, she says. Not even a chicken lives there, and the empty villages like that are countless. She's now one of the estimated 800,000 people in northwest Nigeria who've been displaced. When we had peace, we had our own wealth, she says. But now the tables have turned and we have become beggars.
1: Yemisi Adegoke. And you can see more of this story on BBC I on bbc.com. The Ukrainian leader, Volodymyr Zelensky, has warned donor countries that the international effort is not enough to defend his country from Russia's new drones. Russia fired these faster jet-powered models at Ukraine every day last month, killing nearly 500 people during August alone. While recent talks with US envoys were rich in symbolism, fundamental differences between Russia and Ukraine remain, and any hopes of reaching a peace agreement have again stalled. Kyiv's rise in confidence over its own advances in tech and tactics earlier in the year seems to have deflated, and winter is looming. James Landale.
2: It is a commonplace of journalism that just as you're looking into one story, you come across another. So it was in the village of Lukasheva, just outside Zaporizhia, not too far from the front lines. We had arranged to do some interviews there, but as we drove into the village, we came across a crowd of about 250 people. This was an unusual sight. Large gatherings can become targets for opportunistic Russian drone operators. But it seemed as if the whole village was on the streets. There was an air of expectation. Most were old, some disabled, a few travelling in battered mobility scooters. Many had empty trolleys. They were chatting in a desultory way, often looking up and down the road. But for what? Well, it turned out that it was the day of the monthly aid delivery. Right now, Ukraine is the world's biggest recipient of foreign aid. The international organization, the OECD, says in 2025, Ukraine received almost $45 billion in overseas development assistance. That's not for weapons, but welfare. And we were watching some of it being delivered. A single lorry arrived and pressed through the crowd. There was a little shoving, but an orderly queue formed. A village leader stood by with a firm manner and loud voice, pen and list in hand. The back of the lorry opened and identical cardboard boxes were handed out, one to each family. I asked Elena, one of the women queuing, what the box contained. Porridge, sugar, butter, sunflower oil, cans, she said. Is it enough? I asked. She shook her head sadly. It struck me that for many elderly Ukrainians, this was their experience of war. Theirs is a vast rural country made up of many thousands of villages, often with just a few hundred residents. Many of them live in a grinding poverty made worse by bitter winters. Their young had left to fight or find work. Drones and missiles may fly over occasionally, but theirs may be a village without an obvious target. And so life goes on, largely unchanging, broken only by news of casualties and the monthly aid drop that keeps hunger at bay. The contrast with Kyiv could not be starker, for in the city, daily life is affected by the ebb and flow of the fighting. When I was last here, a few months back, the war could at times seem distant. Streets busy, cafes full. One could imagine oneself in any central European capital. What betrayed this fiction of normality was people's eyes. Kyiv is a city of the sleep-deprived, where people walk about with the red-eyed exhaustion of new parents. That's because Russian commanders tended to be nocturnal aggressors, letting slip their dogs of war in the form of missiles and drones in the hours of darkness. Life had an uncomfortable but familiar pattern. Sirens would sound in the small hours, air defences would operate, the grim consequences would ensue. There'd be a pause for a week or so while Russia regrouped before the next attack. All that's changed. Russia now strikes around the clock with fewer but faster jet-powered drones. As I write, the horizon echoes to the crump of interceptor missiles exploding. The soundtrack of life here, along with the sirens that wail across the rooftops on average 10 times a day. This causes huge disruption to schools and businesses as people head for shelter. The roads are gridlocked when bridges close and metro trains stop. To minimise all this, the government's had to set up a new tiered alert system that differentiates risk and allows life to go on. But life is different. There are some empty shelves in the supermarkets. Russia is targeting petrol stations. More passenger trains are being hit. People are already worrying about the winter, many still traumatised by the last. Some members of the international community are considering getting out because of the increased risk. Some locals are thinking of doing likewise if they have the means. At an embassy reception, a European diplomat tells me of his worst fear, that Russia's attacks on Kyiv's water and energy plants this winter renders the city unlivable and people start to leave in their tens, if not hundreds of thousands. As the nights close in, the front line of this war feels closer to Ukraine's capital than it has for some time.
1: James Landale, you're listening to From Our Own Correspondent here on the BBC World Service. I'm Pascal Harter. After trade talks broke down in August, the United States imposed a fresh round of 50% tariffs on many Canadian goods. Now Canada has done the same. The trade war is on. The Canadian Prime Minister, Mark Carney, has said so. In the past week, the White House posted an image of an American eagle attacking a Canadian goose on its social media feeds. But what does a trade war look like between neighbours who share a nearly 9,000-kilometre border and whose markets are so intertwined that the US supplies Canada with basics such as aluminium, steel, dairy and paper, while parts of the US rely on Canada for a steady supply of electricity, especially in winter? And what does fighting a trade war feel like for a nation whose people are famously polite? Rosa Rahimi has been asking around.
3: From friends to enemies, it's a tale as old as time, but that doesn't make growing apart any easier. I'm here in Canada, where hostile rhetoric and tariffs from our southern neighbour and closest ally have led to economic anxiety, rising prices, and if I may say, as a Canadian myself, an uncharacteristic swell of patriotic sentiment. I've been struck by the number of Canadian flags popping up in my hometown of Vancouver. I first noticed them...

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Welcome. Chitty Beat Science. Who made who? Frank Wiedemann on the remix of Silence and Secrets on MC1.

started the show with Ones featuring Just Lil Burnin' on Ministry of Sound. 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

0: I'm a dirty bitch and I like it rough in the dirty south. 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
1: Baby, I don't wanna talk, I just wanna lick your cock. 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

This beautiful track here, this one's called Mario. This one's by Kali, K-A-L-I. You guys have been tuned in to Earthquake Weather. My name's J-Viz. Got a handful of tracks left. Make sure you head on over to the website, jviz.net. Been doing some cool stuff on there. Oh, also new merch. So make sure you grab that.

0: the reason why. Hallelujah. I know I can get a witness in here.
1: Glory.
2: Glory.
0: You're the reason, Jesus.
2: You're the reason why.
0: I know I'm right about it. I just want to say glory.
2: Glory.
0: I give the praises to you.
2: I give the praises.
0: Oh, hallelujah. Glory, hallelujah.
2: Glory,
0: hallelujah. You're the reason why.
2: You're the reason why.
0: Listen. And when the song is over, we've all said amen.
2: We've all said amen.
0: And your heart just keep on singing.
2: And your heart just keep on singing.
0: And the song will never end.
2: And the song will never end.
0: Listen. And if somebody asked you, was it just a show?
2: Just a show.
0: Lift your hands and be a witness. And tell the whole world no. Listen. And when we cross that river, to study war no more. We will sing.

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Well, tonight my desire is that we could just come together from the very start and just set our focus, our hearts and our minds on the Lord Jesus himself. He's the reason we've gathered. He's the object of our worship. And I pray that we could encounter the Lord and be changed, be different when we leave than the way we were when we came. So let's just come together tonight and offer this song as a prayer and ask God to prepare us.

Bless him tonight.

0: I'm wiser, I'm better, much better. When I look back
1: in international terms, if I can put it that way.
2: There have been several articles in the British press this week about written by Swedes in the light of these elections, saying my country has changed to an extent that I don't recognise it anymore. When I look at the drag to the right, when I look at the issues talked about in this election campaign, I feel I don't know where I'm from. Have you heard any of that?
1: There are similar articles, of course, in Swedish media as well. There have been some opinion polls conducted on Swedish opinion against in terms of migration policy. And for a long time, there was a demand from voters for stricter policy than the parties were delivering. But over the past electoral period, you have started to see most parties' voters thinking that we've maybe gone a little bit too far, especially when individual stories have gained attention, such as teenagers being deported because they turn 18 and are no longer allowed to stay with their families, which of course tugs on many people's conscience and heartstrings.
2: I hope it's okay if I bring in our guests at this point. Corey, have you been following these elections and what they might say about the far right in Europe particularly?
3: Well, I think that we have to understand the far right in Europe as part of a kind of fascist international, and it has a set of common tactics. So it's generally an attempt by the ultra rich to get turkeys to vote for Christmas. So you have to find a reason that everyday people will support a cause that will make your life better, you know, massive swinging tax cuts and deregulation. And I think the way to do that is you demonize an other, and that other
2: you also prey on very legitimate concerns. And there are clear and understandable reasons why people are drawn to the issues that you highlight, aren't there?
3: Well, you know, the racialization of a group is so arbitrary. We tend to think of it as, you know, when we talk about Scandinavia, we say, oh, well, you know, the Swedes can have had this cohesion because of their racial and linguistic cohesion. But, you know, you go back not very far and you have the Swedes, people among the Swedes being just as dismissive of, say, Danes or Finns, you know, in the post-colonial or post-imperial era, in the same way that the UK was very capable of characterizing Irish people as not white and then Poles as not white for a long time. Whiteness is so contingent. I think that when we lean into the idea that people are not recognizing their country anymore, we're allowing authoritarians to set the agenda.
2: Natalia, thoughts on the Swedish elections? Maybe a question for Sophie.
4: Yeah, absolutely. So just picking up on Corey's point about, you know, the ability of far-right parties not only to reinvent the history of their country, but actually to reinvent their own histories. And the fact that many of them have their origins in fascist and Nazi parties, which for a long time, you know, were considered completely beyond the mainstream of history.
2: So I think we're a bit beyond that, aren't we? These parties are not hiding their past.
4: I mean, that's what's really interesting. And that's kind of where my question for Sophie is, because, you know, after Meloni was elected, one of the explanations
2: in Italy.
4: Yeah, because Italy hasn't had a reckoning with its fascist past. And then, of course, we see the AfD's success in Germany, which has had a huge reckoning. So question to Sophie would be, you know, what is this actually telling us about the relationship, if there is one, between a kind of historical reckoning and sort of contemporary far right politics?
1: I mean, the Sweden Democrats have tried very hard to sort of rehabilitate itself. It is one of the examples of far-right parties with very clear neo-Nazi roots. It has published a sort of expose of its own history and so on. I think that what really has shifted in the Swedish context is, of course, the attitudes of the other parties on the right. And I think that has to do largely with simply counting to majorities. There is no way for a moderate party-led government to be formed within the Swedish political context right now without the support from the Sweden Democrats. And that sort of leads the way towards this stepwise acceptance of this party. In terms of the history, the Swedish case is a bit special since there hasn't really been as much of a reckoning with what happened in the 30s and the 40s, because Sweden stayed out of the war and was not taken over by a fascist type of government. But that
2: whether
1: also
2: they
1: means
2: stayed
1: that,
2: entirely out of the war is debatable,
1: well, yes,
2: however.
1: Sure, yes. And that
2: Sweden
1: we
2: was
1: have
2: a clear transit
1: a
2: for the Nazis
1: on,
2: into Norway, wasn't it?
1: Yes. Well, there was transit traffic from Denmark to Finland and so on. So, of course, there has been a large reckoning and those issues, but not sort of a fascist takeover of government. There are some historians, especially, who do trace support for at least the early Sweden Democrats all the way back to fascist parties that were active during the 20s and 30s. But the main sort of historical context where a lot of political scientists study the Sweden Democrats is rather looking at the late 1980s, early 1990s, and the sort of skinhead neo-Nazi movements that formed then.
2: Sophie, these days in Sweden, that there is a whole online trope market about how there are no-go areas in Sweden, much the way that the right wing likes to characterize London as having been taken over by Islamism. There are people that say, don't go to Malmö, you will get mugged the moment you step off the train. And those sort of thoughts have penetrated into parts of society that call themselves the educated middle classes to an extent as well, haven't they?
1: I mean, sure. Especially, I would say this characterized the last election, because it was during the time period when the problem of shootings and bombings related to organized crime were really, really strong. That issue has sort of faded a little bit to the background for this election, because the situation actually has improved. Of course, now what the parties are fighting about is what the causes of this is. Is it stricter policy on crime? Is it stricter policy on migration? Is it more to do with police being able to capture a few leading people in these networks? So, I mean, in a sense, yes, that exists. And it is something that especially the Sweden Democrats are quite keen to play up. The party leader did mention in the final debate earlier this week that this might be the first election in Sweden decided because of Muslim immigrants, basically the way that they vote. And this has really sort of led to a lot of discussion about who is considered a sort of legitimate political actor and a legitimate voter in the final days of the election campaign.
2: Thank you very much for your insights. Sophie Blumbeck, who's a political scientist from the Mid-Sweden University in Sundsvall in Sweden. You're listening to the BBC World Service. I'm Paul Henley, and this is Weekend. Here's a reminder of today's main news headlines. Rescuers in Indonesia are searching for survivors after a ferry capsized in rough weather. And three artificial intelligence bosses have said development of AI should slow down due to big concerns over safety. At 48 minutes past 6 GMT, what is it like to have to face a truly pressing crisis or emergency, something like this?
5: Econ, what's your data telling you?
6: It's reading a quadruple failure. That can't happen. It's got to be instrumentation.
7: At this rate, we're going to skip right out of the atmosphere, and we're never going to get back.
8: Oh, we're looking at less than 15 minutes of life support in the Odyssey.
9: We never lost an American in space. We're sure as hell not going to lose one on my watch.
10: Houston, we have a problem.
2: Well, that was action from the 1995 Hollywood epic Apollo 13, starring Tom Hanks, and based on the 1970 NASA mission to the moon, which almost ended in disaster after an oxygen tank servicing the spacecraft exploded. Thanks to the teamwork of the NASA control in Houston and the astronauts on board, tragedy was averted. No lives were lost. We're going to hear now about a new book which is all about such crises. It's called Minute Six, How High-Performance Teams Navigate the Unknown. And its author is a UK-based doctor and broadcaster, Kevin Fong. And he's kind enough to join us. Kevin, welcome.
11: Morning.
2: You should know all about this topic because you've worked on a NASA human spaceflight program as well as flying a helicopter emergency medical service as a doctor here in the UK. Why minute six? Just explain that one briefly.
11: Do you know, I'm really glad you're asking, because the title took... I mean, the book took a long time to write, but the title took so long to come up with. But it's this, that what I realised we do in my work as a medical doctor, especially on the helicopter emergency medical...
12: I cry when I go through them. I'm like, I can't believe we're going to be doing this, because it's going to be so iconic and so beautiful, because... it's mostly a celebration of them in my career, in my industry and my ministry. So yes, I'll be there presenting, dressed beautiful, but it's really to honor them. And I really want them to feel special, feel catered for, feel thought of, feel considered, feel loved that day. Mm. And that's why I'm doing this. It's really for them. Mm-hmm. It's good. Yeah, it's Jan 30. I was lazy to think of a name, so I thought I called it Jan 30. I was like, the rest of the day is going to be creative enough. The name is just going to be the date.
13: Yeah, which is actually that's a very creative thing to do.
12: You can't say, what,
13: forget.
12: When?
13: Exactly. You can't forget when it's taking
12: exactly,
13: place.
12: You
13: but
12: know,
13: let's speak about
12: Arena. We are there, Gen 30. Don't say I didn't say it.
13: Yeah. Where do we get our tickets, Claire?
12: At Web Tickets. Mm-hmm. And you know what's funny? It's been a month that they've been out, and it's almost 45% gone.
13: Wow.
12: Right?
13: Well done.
12: So I'm stressed. Some people will kill me, because if we get sold out now, they're going to say, well...
13: we need another one, ooh, another date.
12: No! Yeah, but yeah, quickly. Because when they go, they go. I can't do anything about it.
13: Yes.
12: Run and get them. It's at Web Tickets.
13: Okay. And so let's also then speak about the concept for the upcoming recording. It looks absolutely amazing on the socials.
12: Aww.
13: How did you come up with that?
12: I was thinking that every single person that gets on that stage is also important,
13: yes,
12: not just me.
13: Yes.
12: So the people that you see on those socials and those videos, it's my band members, it's the singers, it's people that also make the music and also make the moments what they are. Mm. You know, it's not just Hle. Hle's at the front holding the mic, but it's mostly about them.
13: Mm.
12: So we have a table that the Lord prepared for us, and we are sitting there, and what are you bringing to the table? They brought their gifts. She's bringing this gift. He's bringing their gift. You're also going to be bringing your gift that day. And it matters what you bring.
13: Mm.
12: You know, it matters what it is that you are going to bring. And what the Lord said to me was the verse from Ezekiel, that I will not hide my face any longer.
13: Sure.
12: So that's what we're expecting that day.
13: Sure.
12: A revelation of his face. What will that feel like? What will that look like? You know, so and sometimes taking what is in your mind and putting it on screen is very hard. And I was trying my best to portray the importance of what you carry as well as an audience member, that no, whatever it is that you carry also matters as you come into the show. So come, here's a table, fill it up with whatever you have. And I'm giving this away now, but the stage will also be sort of like the table. So as you're coming in, it is going to give the table feel. So, and we're surrounding that stage. So everyone is coming and they're giving what they're giving. And that's what it's representative of.
13: Wow.
12: Does it make sense?
13: It's beautiful.
12: What
13: an idea, man.
12: Right. Oh, yay.
13: Thanks for listening to God.
12: Thank you. Thank you for receiving my obedience.
13: Please just put your headphones on. Okay. Just got a quick call, a question coming through from Mpumi. Mpumi is in Protea North. Good morning.
14: Good morning.
13: Morning. How are you?
14: I'm well, thank you. Sanbona Nivasana.
12: Hello, Bo. Sanbona.
14: Oh, my goodness. I'm so glad to hear Uhle on your show, guys. I love it so much.
12: Oh.
14: They asked my question, actually, because clearly Ivido Yako is dope.
12: Oh.
14: And I wanted to know what was the... who came up with such creativity?
12: Yeah.
14: So they already answered. You already answered the question.
12: Oh.
14: I just wanted to say I love the relationship that you have with my colleagues, Wako, Abo Pasta, Tetwa.
12: Yeah.
14: I love it so much. The way you come on our corner,
12: yeah,
14: it's so amazing.
12: Oh.
14: I love that. also, yeah. who will be dining on the table?
12: Hey, Susie.
14: I want to be part of that. Those people, I can't think, but I'll be part
12: you
14: of
12: want to be. You definitely will be part of them. You'll be eating you. You are the one that's eating. We are there for you. You'll be eating what someone else brought, you know. And I was saying on air that I would love to tell you the surprises that we have for that day, but then you won't have the effect of, oh my gosh, that night was so great. So I'm going to keep it to myself. Oh gosh, for another what? Four months. Oh Lord. I'm so bad at secrets, but definitely you will be there. That much I know.
14: We love you, Shay.
12: Love you so much.
13: Thank you. Thank you so much, Mpumi. I appreciate your call. Mpumi there from Protea North. I suppose we all want to know who will be there, but we can't get that information yet.
12: You will be there.
13: I will be there. Okay. Jan 30. It's 3 days after my birthday.
12: Oh!
13: So, yes. Oh. Jan 30.
12: You see, Shilongat, it's a party.
13: It's a party.
12: I told you.
13: So, where are we getting our tickets again?
12: Web tickets.
13: Web tickets, Jan 30. Heartfelt Arena. Please don't pretend that you didn't know the date.
12: It's heartfelt. And it's from my heart. Okay. It's heartfelt.
13: Shay, oh, how do we follow you on the socials?
12: Shay Live everywhere. It's Shay Live also. ShayLive.org. And just go there and just, you'll get all the information there and the competitions there and all the fun things there.
13: Uh-huh.
12: Yeah.
13: Thank you.
12: Thank you.
13: Thank you for
12: this
13: your
12: was
13: time.
12: Fun.
13: Truly appreciate it.
12: And happy birthday to your daughter.
13: Thank you. Thank you so much. That is Shay this morning on Power 98.7. That's how we wrap up Power Weekend Breakfast, Power Family. Let's do it again next Saturday from 6 a.m. I'm going to party. Yay. Thanks to Newa. Thank you to Owen. Thanks to Zweli and to Kumo. Have yourselves a beautiful Sunday and an even better week. Remember, wherever you go, whoever you encounter, just be kind and protect your peace. Bye-bye.

0: we look at the first verses of Paul's letter to the Ephesians. It is sometimes called the Queen of the Epistles because of the heights that Paul's thoughts reach and the depths that he plumbs. He almost gets carried away at times with wonder at the amazing depths of God's love and the rich resources God has made available to us in Christ. The letter was written while he was in prison. A number of times he tells us so. But one of the surprising things is that the letter makes no mention of people, like most of his other letters do, other than a reference at the end to Tychicus, who is the bearer of the letter, and who was also the bearer of the letter to Colossae. Both Ephesus and Colossae were in what is now southwest Turkey, and most commentators think that Paul's letter to the Ephesians was meant as a kind of round-robin letter to be passed from church to church. The earliest manuscripts make no mention to Ephesus in the first verse, and Paul had spent quite a bit of time in Ephesus, indeed had spent 2 years there during his second missionary journey. And you would have expected he would have had plenty of personal greetings to make if the letter had been addressed to the church in Ephesus. So most likely it was meant as a more general letter to help many young churches get a firmer grasp of the truths at the heart of the faith. We saw how God the Father has chosen each one of us. We are special to him. He knows every hair of our heads. He knows our every thought and our most painful experiences, and he cares for us passionately. He's not a severe and distant God, but he seeks to adopt us into his family. He chose us before the creation of the world to be holy and blameless, and he seeks to draw us to himself that we might be safe and secure in his love. In Christ, he broke down the barrier separating us from him, that we might live in the place that he intended us to enjoy, our sins forgiven, and all our guilt and shame washed away. But we saw that that isn't all, because we saw how God has promised to be with us each step of the way as we go forward into the future. He has given us his Holy Spirit. Verse 13 spoke of how God has put his stamp of ownership on us as Christians, as a kind of deposit showing that we are his, and as an assurance that in time he will give us the fullness of our inheritance as his children. And so Paul says at the beginning of our reading today, "Ever since I heard of your faith in the Lord Jesus and your love for all God's people, I have not stopped giving thanks to God for you." Their faith has brought them within the family of all God's children. And not only that, but the Spirit that he has placed within them unites them with all God's children of every race and background, and has awakened a love within them that can cross all human boundaries. They have come to recognize that they are all brothers and sisters in Christ with the same Heavenly Father. Then Paul, the great Paul who strived so hard to share the gospel and build the church, says he remembers them in his prayers. He wanted to thank God from the depths of his heart for the work God had done in their hearts. But he also recognized the need to call down the blessing of God upon them, that they might continue to grow and be established in the faith. That should be an encouragement to us, not to neglect prayer for those in our family and all those in God's greater family. And he asks some very specific things. He asks that the Father would give them the Spirit, who will make them wise and reveal God to them, that they might know him. He has already declared his belief that God gives every believer the Spirit as a mark of belonging to God's family. But not all are aware of this and live in the reality of this. We need to be in touch with the Spirit within us in order that we may hear what He has to say to us and hear God's word to us. And we will grow in our relationship with God as we are sensitive to what the Spirit is saying to us. And Paul prays that their minds may be open to see God's light, or, as other Bible versions have it, that the eyes of their hearts might be enlightened. I think that's a lovely expression, the eyes of our hearts. That we might come to a greater awareness deep down inside us of the hope of our faith. How rich.
1: MTS. Good whatever time of day it is to you. This is Martin Newell with his famous Oddcast 294, no less. Let's go.

And that, my lords, ladies and gentlemen, was Bianca Grooves, who's a new soul artist that I've just discovered on one of the social media things, and I'm listening to her stuff, so I might play some more of it at some point. This is Martin Yule's Oddcast 294, and this is Ryuichi Sakamoto with Merry Christmas, Mr. Lawrence.

Ryuichi Sakamoto with Merry Christmas, Mr. Lawrence. He is one of my favourite piano players ever, I think. I'm now going to play you a record by Neil Young. This is Philadelphia, the music from the film. What can I say? It's brilliant. Martin Hill's Oddcast, 294.

that's coming out. In August? Is it? Yes, it is August. 37 days, to be exact. 22nd of August. I can see it because I've actually added the release calendar thing to my Spotify. Yeah, I mean, just for me, they're the band to beat at the moment. I've wanged on about it enough, but I love that song so much. They played that at Glastonbury, and I was thinking, goodness me, I cannot wait for this song to come out, and now it is, and I've rinsed it so much already. Before that, a band you will have heard a whole bunch on this show. They are called Girl Group. They are five best mates, or five now best mates, who met at Lipa. And that is they've released their debut EP, which is called Think They're Looking, Let's Perform, and that song is called Shut Your Mouth, brackets, Sometimes. Gonna play one more from them later on as well. I really, I love them. And got to see them live for the first time a little while ago, supporting Olivia Dean, actually. And it's brilliant. Real. There's dance routines, there's harmonies, there is a lot of joie de vivre, a lot of chaos, all the things that you might expect, I think, from listening to music. But also, like, yeah, I think it was a really early show, so that chaos will become very controlled in a sort of fabulous way, I think, later on down the line. Before that, something brand new from Sophia Stell, who is a recent discovery of mine. I've played her a bunch on the show as well, from Canada, I believe, and is I bought tickets to see her play at Next Door Records 2. There's two Next Door Records, one in Shepherd's Bush and one in Stoke Newington, and she is playing at the Stoke Newington one in November. That song is called Taste. She's got an EP coming out as well, I think, called How to Win at Solitaire. Comes out in September. And that track that I've been playing a bit as well, Everyone Falls Asleep in Their Own Time, that's taken from that EP. And then I left you on Stardoll. Yeah, which is a really lovely song. Comes from an artist called Ninush, who, again, is quite new to me, actually. First play for us on this show. Really, really love that. Very... I think that she is, or was, Black Country New Roads touring violinist. Ooh. Joe's looking like he's not sure about that piece of information. Right, okay, well, we'll be going to Google after this. I feel like I read that somewhere, but anyway, that track is produced by a producer called Sam Tang, who I really like, and he has an artist project called Konji as well, which is awesome. You should go and check out. Okay, next up, something new from Humour, who I think are brilliant. The song is called In the Paddies, and it is taken from their forthcoming record, Learning Greek. Comes out on the 8th of August, and that's their debut album, and then they're heading out on tour. They're doing lots of shows. Why can't I read? In October, there we go. Sometimes I get so confused by the months, because American people do them the other way around. Not that they are American, they're from Scotland, so it's not really an excuse. But this is a brilliant song. This is Humour, In the Paddies, on Soho Radio.

But in the end, he let her face slide. He let her face slide from his mind. He came back with his sadness, strengthless, expressionless, masculine.

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0: So Merrigan's wants me to take him up, chance for me to get a license for it. He said, I'll fix it up. But he said, I'll tell you what you do. You get a check from the Americans. At the time then, it was just a license you could get. Once you got a license for a moose, you could kill a moose anywhere then. There was no such thing in certain areas, you know. The Americans sent me down and certified a check for to pay for the license. I sent it out to Dave Pike in St. John's, and he gave me the permission then to start in outfitting on my own. And that's when I started. And that went on for a good many years, you know.
1: Now, you met some interesting characters along the way. You mentioned one being Bart Andrews. Who were the people that you were close to?
0: Bart Andrews always came with me. Bart done the cooking, but he was a great hand to cook. And I used to have him cooking for me then at the time when I used to do the guiding.
1: And you hung around with Cyril Armstrong.
0: And I went after that. I went up then after the outfitters started to get into business, and you had to have camps and everything else like that. And that's when I wasn't allowed to go at it anymore. Hey, so I started going up in the woods then with Cyril Armstrong and them, and Bill Lynch, and that's where I got guiding with Bill Lynch, and that's when Lou Kelly had to camp up on Sandy then. And Lou died, and Craig Dobbin bought Mrs. Kelly, bought the camp out of her, and that was started up. And then Bill Lynch and Craig Dobbin got together, and they started an outfitting business, and I was guiding for them.
1: So are there any funny stories about your woods experiences?
0: Yes, I can remember one time I was up to Trapper's Lake with Cyril Armstrong, and we were trapping beaver then at the time. And we would get back to camp. We'd get a cup of tea. And a funny thing about it, every time the tea was always turned black. So we couldn't figure out what the trouble was. Always black tea. At the time, there was a lot of Irving mugs came out, and they were made in China. So we figured it was the Irving mugs was from China. It might have been too much lead or something, you know. So anyway, we went and got different mugs, but it didn't make any difference. The tea was still black. So we went down. Cyril had a well down underneath the camp, his camp then at the time. There used to be an overflow pipe on that. When the well used to fill up, used to run out. And what happened, there's a bunch of shrews got up to the pipe, got in and fell down in the well. And there were probably 8 or 10 of them there, and they were all there for a long time, but they're all swelled up, moldy. So anyway, we dipped them all out of the well, pumped the well out, and let it fill up again. And sure enough, when we boiled the kettle, the tea was perfect. And Cyril said to me, now, Kev, don't mention that his wife's name was Betty. He said, now, Kev, don't mention that to Betty, because she'll never drink another drop of tea here again.
1: You're listening to Conversations Today. Our special guest today is Kevin Crawley. Kevin, you mentioned Craig Dobbin. You did a lot of work for Craig Dobbin.
0: I built it myself and Wayne Osmond built a lodge for him in Devil's Lake. And it was a big lodge, and it's still up there today. And when we were there then, Craig had the President of the United States come down, and he built another cabin in Labrador on the Agatuck River. So I went up there guiding with him then, and when President Bush came down, I was one of them guys too. I guided him at the time.
1: So that's a story that not many people realize, that a resident of Grand Falls, Windsor, was a guide for President George Bush.
0: Yeah, and Bill Lynch was another guide for him, for Bush, yeah.
1: So tell me about President Bush. Any interesting stories there?
0: President Bush was a really nice man. I remember one time I was getting him out on a pool to go salmon fishing, and I said to him, now you always addressed him as Mr. President. Eh? I said, Mr. President, be careful now, because these rocks are slippery when you're getting out, you know. And when he was getting out, he slipped, and he looked at me and he said, that's a Clinton slippery. So I thought that was pretty good.
1: Who were some of the other special guests that you've guided over the years?
0: The Prime Minister Martin, John Charest, and some big oil executives from Alberta.
1: Chrétien, yeah.
0: Yeah, Chrétien.
1: Good memories.
0: Yeah, oh my God, yes. President Bush came in the next time with the fellow who owned Probass and flew in his own private jet. And they stayed in the cabin in Devil's Lake. And they dropped me off in the cabin down the Long Harbor River. And I got everything ready for him. They used to fly Bush in then. And he brought down his little grandson with him, Jeb Bush. And I remember President Bush said to me, "Now, Kev," he said, "I'd like you to take young Jeb and teach him how to fish." So I said, "Okay." So I took young Jeb and taught him how to salmon fish and that. And when it was time, they used to have to fly back to Devil's Lake then every evening. But young Jeb wanted to stay down to a Long Harbor River with me to the camp that was down there, because they only had plywood camps there at the time. So President Bush came and he said to me, he said, "Kev," he said, "would you mind if young Jeb stayed all night with you down here?" And I said, "No, I don't mind." He said, and while he was leaving, he said, "Make sure he says his prayers now before he goes to sleep." And I said, "Okay." So I put young Jeb in the top bunk in the little camp that I was staying in. And anyway, we turned out the plant in the nighttime. And during the night, he fell out of the top bunk and fell down on the floor and the big bang anyway. And I jumped up and turned on the switch for the generator, started up. And when I looked, the young fellow was still asleep on the floor. And I picked him up and put him in my bunk, and I got him in the top bunk.
1: So I guess the Secret Service agents got a start.
0: And there were two Secret Service fellows stayed down there then at the time. One fellow was a big American. He was a Polish-American, and he was a big, real husky fellow. And when Bush wasn't there, he used to be out on the river there, and the salmon used to jump the falls, and some would come ashore. They missed the falls and that. And this American used to pick him up in his arms, try to hold on to him. And I named him Grizzly Adams, because he was a big, strong fellow, you know. And he used to hold on to salmon, but they get back out in the water again. And they came down after, these two American Secret Service fellows, and they got moose license and carbon license, and I was guiding them up on Sandy Lake then, and they got their moose and carbon up there, yeah.
1: What's the best piece of advice your dad ever gave you?
0: Dad used to say to me, "Remember where you come from," he said, "and don't be a show-off." And that's what he used to say to me, because I was always pretty good at catching salmon and stuff like that, and I did show off. But he used to say, "And don't be a show-off."
1: So you worked in the paper mill, and you also enjoyed hunting, fishing, and trapping. Where did you work in the mill?
0: I started off when I was 17 years old. I went and went down and put my name in the mill for to get called for the work. And Sim Bishop, I was down to the stadium, and Sim Bishop then came, and he said, there was a bunch of boys there. He said, "I'm looking for Kevin Crawley." He said, and I said, "That's me." He said, "Come on." He said, "You got to go to work in the mill, in the paper mill." So I went, got ready, and went in the mill. Sim took me down. We went in the mill, and I went to work in the machine room. That's when I started as a broadcaster. And I worked there for a while until I got laid off again. And then I went, and the only other job then was out on the coal. And the company then used to have the trains come in, big loads of coal. And I went out and started shoveling coal for a while. And while I was there, they were looking for somebody to pump air to the diver. They were breaking in divers. So they picked myself and a fellow Green, to go up and pump air. We went out on a raft.
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Our next song was written by David Benoit and Nathan East. On a previous show, I presented David Benoit, but for this song, I want to talk about Nathan East. Now, he's an accomplished American jazz, R&B, and rock bass player and vocalist. With more than 2,000 recordings, East is considered one of the most recorded bass players in the history of music. He has performed with Eric Clapton, Michael Jackson, Joe Satriani, Peter Gabriel, George Harrison, Ringo Starr, Phil Collins, that's where I saw him, Stevie Wonder, Toto, Kenny Loggins, Daft Punk, Chick Corea, and Herbie Hancock, just to name a few that I know. So here is David Benoit with Nathan East on playing bass guitar in their song Sunset Island.

Our next artist was an American musician who was best known as a trumpet-playing band leader who led a big band from 1939 to 1946. He broke up his band for a short period in 1947, but shortly after, he reorganized and was active again with his band from then until his death in 1983. He was especially known among musicians for his technical proficiency, as well as his tone, and was influential on new trumpet players from the late 1930s into the 1940s. He was also an actor in several films that usually featured his band, in fact, 10 times. Here is Harry James and his band, The Music Makers, in a song titled Music Makers.

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0: Coast weather. Sunny for the morning, then it becomes a mix of sun and cloud for the afternoon. Winds from the south at 20 gusting to 40 with a high of 20 and a UV index of 6 or high. Cloudy for the evening with rain beginning after midnight, and we could see about 5 to 10 millimeters along with some patchy fog. Winds from the south at 20 gusting to 40 with a low of 16. Rain for Monday with a high of 21.
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0: just, you know, really kind of putting this song to the ground and getting it in front of people just very organically through shows has really helped, you know, like people grab onto it. And then by the time it's out, it's like, we want this song. So it's here now. You can listen to it wherever you get your music. And it's just a great approach, you know, taking it slow, play the music, get it in front of people, and then
1: see,
0: release it when
1: feel.
0: It's right. Yeah.
1: So talk us through the song, the name of it, and what the story behind it is. It's a great story.
0: Yeah, so this song here is called Gates of Autumn. I wrote this, I was playing a late gig down on George Street one night, and I was walking back up to my cars, and, you know, just the hectic nature of George Street on a Saturday night.
1: Yeah.
0: I was walking kind of up through that little fountain area, and, you know, I think this song became a personal promise to myself. I was just at that stage where I was, you know, kind of old enough to get out and, you know, play past 8 p.m. and just kind of seeing how the nightlife can really sort of take over if you let it. You know, I went home and this song sort of became a personal promise where I, like, you know, I'm going to keep writing music, keep playing the shows. I'm not going to let myself sort of slip into, you know, the dark side of this industry because, as we all know, you know, sometimes things go late. And with that comes a lot of, you know, a lot of other, you know,
1: influence.
0: And, you know, it's very easy. I've seen a lot of really great friends sort of slip into that and out of it. And I really wanted to, like, kind of promise myself that I wouldn't do that. And I went home and I wrote this song. I stayed up to probably 5 o'clock in the morning.
1: Amazing.
0: And I had this piece of music and didn't think a whole lot of it. And very fortunate to get to play it and help so many people, you know, when people come up at the end of the show and they say, I needed to hear that song for my own life. It made me think of this person. It made me think of myself. You know, they can interpret lyrics however they want to.
1: Yeah.
0: And I think that's such a beautiful thing about music, and very fortunate that that song has done that for some people so far.
1: I think also it's kind of an anthem for the time that you and fellow musicians are going through, right? Like this is, I feel like this generation of musicians are much more aware.
0: Yeah.
1: And much more, I don't know if cautious is the right word, but you guys are much more eye on the prize rather than everything else.
0: Yeah, I think, you know, when I started writing songs, I just wanted to connect with people. That's the main reason that I started doing this. It was, you know, the little itch that I got after even just going down to play drums at an open mic at Shamrock City, you know, 15 years ago. Just seeing the reaction of people's faces, you know, talking to people afterwards. That's why I do this. And I think, you know, if you take your eye off that prize, you've lost the plot.
1: Yeah.
0: And I'm very focused on just doing that for as long as I can, for as many people as I can.
1: If anybody hasn't heard it yet, we'll play it shortly, but give us an update on the album. What's the plan here?
0: So just kind of enjoying the process on this, kind of get as much content out as I can. I will give you, you know, there's this song is not done releasing yet. There's still some other versions coming, so please stay tuned for that. I'll give you a little sneak peek.
1: A good chance to plug the socials then.
0: Yeah. So if you want to stay up to date on all things Gates of Autumn, folks, you can give me a follow, Darcy Scott Music, all lowercase, all one word, on Facebook and Instagram for all of those things. And I'm just going to enjoy this. Yeah. You know, it's been a long time since I've gone into this cycle, so I'm just really enjoying the feedback, enjoying communicating and kind of connecting with people. And I have a rough timeline for the end of the fall for the next single, but we'll sort of see how it all plays out.
1: See how it all plays out. Any shows coming up that we should know about?
0: Yeah, so this fall I'm actually hopping on a cross-island tour, opening up for Eddie Eastman at Arts and Culture Centers.
1: Amazing.
0: So you can get tickets for all that today through the Arts and Culture Center website. I'm very fortunate to hop on the bill for that and kind of get to, you know, work my way across this province and kind of share the stage with some absolute musical legends, which is going to be real fun. So,
1: amazing.
0: Yeah.
1: Darcy, good to see you, buddy. Let's get to the tune. Thanks for this.
0: Thank you.

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1: Aloha. 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Today, I want us to sit with a simple but serious question. What happens when a person gets another chance in life, and this time they decide to use it wisely and much better? Not every story begins clean. Some stories come with mistakes, loss, pain, poor choices, health battles, and years that cannot be taken back. But sometimes the most powerful part of a life is not where it is broken. It is what happens after the break-in. Our guest today carries that kind of story. He is a man who has seen life from different places, but he does not speak as someone looking for pity. He speaks as someone still standing tall. He speaks as someone who knows that recovery is not a slogan. It is a daily work. It is meetings, truth, service. It is learning to live again one day at a time. He has written his life into a book, and he has used memories, honesty, and even humor to tell the story of where he has been and what he has survived. But his life today is not about the past. It is about creating educational videos, learning new skills, returning back to school, studying music history and computer and animation, and still finding new paths, ways to express himself. There is something deeply moving about this. At 73, he's not acting like life has closed. He's still learning, he's creating, he's serving, and he's still making great music. He's still asking what good can come from the life that he has lived. And that is why today's conversation is so relevant. We're going to talk about recovery, second chances, service, faith, creativity, education, and the courage to begin again when many people may think that it's too late. We will not tell the story to sensationalize pain. We will try to tell it to find meaning. We will tell it because someone listening out there may need to hear that the final chapter is not written yet. And so our guest is an author, a person in recovery, a lifelong learner, a creative worker, and a man using his story to really help people find hope. Please join me in welcoming Michael, also known as Foggy. Michael, nice to meet you.
2: Thank you, Rachel. It's wonderful to be here. Thank you. I appreciate the opportunity.
1: Yeah, thank you. So welcome again to this program. And I want to begin with the letter that you sent me. You sent me a letter about a few months ago. And when you wrote that letter, what were you hoping that I would understand about you? When you look at your life today, what part of your story feels most important for people to hear?
2: I wanted you to know, using my book as proof, if you want to call it that, that a person of my age could actually find recovery from alcohol and drugs, change his life, learn to live a day at a time, find faith, and want to help other people.
1: Awesome. Thank you. Thank you so much. And you have, you know, been open about recovery and the work that it takes. So in plain words, what does recovery mean to you today?
2: I look forward to waking up in the morning because of the way I lived yesterday. I have plans for the day. I always decide to get to two meetings in the morning. I attend a 12-step group. I get on my knees. I thank the Lord for another day of life. And I decide what I'm going to do to make the best out of another day. Be creative, find my friends, and do the right thing. That's what I like to do.
3: Awesome. Thank you. And I know you said something important in our conversation when we first talked. You said that recovery is possible, but it takes a lot of work. You know, what does that work look like when someone or like when nobody is clapping and nobody is watching you? What exactly does that work look like?
2: It's not easy. The thing I did was, and I had been doing it for a while, was attending a 12-step group, and I started to listen. And even though my life was different, I thought, because I used hard drugs and had been to prison 3 times, there were people there who lived the life I did and were happy in their recovery. And then they told me, if you want what we have, do what we do. And so I did.
3: Awesome. And what helped you move from just surviving to wanting to live differently? What was that thing that really helped you to move from surviving to wanting to live differently?
2: The basic thing is that I'm very blessed to have my health at my age. You know, I went through last year, I had an ostomy, I fell and broke my hip, I had been in a car accident, but I'm learning to walk again. So physically, I'm feeling a lot better, and I'm very grateful that my brain still works, and I can use it to be creative. I can use it to help other people. I used it to write the autobiography of Foggy Michael, and I can connect.
3: Awesome. Thank you. I'm more curious about, I mean, for the benefit of a lot of people who are listening from different parts of the world, it would be great to know a bit about your history. You know, can you like give us a synopsis or some sort of summary about who you are and just, you know, how everything started until now?
2: Okay, I sure will. I grew up with 4 brothers. A heavy drinker, and he pretty much

0: because I'm thinking about service and giving back, and I know you talked about that briefly when we spoke. You spoke about service and how helping others is part of staying sober. What has service done for your life?
1: I see my life and my recovery as if I'm giving a big box with a bow. Mm-hmm. And my job every day is to open that box, which is filled with my experiences, my strengths, and my hope, and take pieces out of that box every day and give them away to someone who may be able to use them. And by doing that, the box stays full. Mm. And it makes me very happy, and I like doing what I do.
0: Mm. Awesome. And why do you think sharing your experience with another person can become part of your own healing?
1: It's the basic tenet of 12-step recovery that the only way that it works is one alcoholic or one addict talking to another. That's how this program of recovery works, regardless of what it's called. But that's what has to happen for anybody to be happily sober and have the ability to change their life.
2: And also practicing a lot of like the Yoruba traditions in Jamaica, it made me cry. Like when he was in the soil, that made me cry, because a lot of people in Jamaica, they carry soil in their bags as a way to just have their ancestors with them all the time, because we believe that we belong to the earth. So seeing that really made me I was really supposed to have a Viola Davis moment. But just seeing a lot of the practices that I practice in secret, because it was demonized in America and even in the Caribbean, and seeing that in just a royal light or an everyday thing,
3: The first step in moving forward is recognizing the problem. Newbury Street is only an example of the greater problem. Recognize the fashion.
4: Look across the street. I see white.
3: As a nation, we are making progress moving forward, but the solution is not to drown out another one's culture. Boston can do better. The city is much more diverse than what is being represented. Designers like Charisse are perfect examples of the best of what Black culture has to offer. There's no need to mimic Black culture. It's right here. There are countless ideas and projects coming from the Black community itself. It is high time we started celebrating a broader spectrum of color in the windows of Newbury Street.
5: I would say I definitely just want people to think about the change that they can make. You know, it may not seem like a lot, but you never know how something you're doing can affect someone else, can affect your community, your world. You know, you have to have the confidence to stand out and stand apart from everyone else. So I just want to, you know, really express that the change, as cliche as it sounds, but change starts with one person. So if we want to change our community, we want to change the fashion industry or whatever industry it may be, it can start with just you.
3: For You Are Here, I'm Devin Sawyer.
6: You're listening to You Are Here. I'm your host, Birdie Deal. Our second story is from the archives. Of these 50 United States, Massachusetts ranks 5th best for working mothers. Now that's according to money management site WalletHub. But Massachusetts has long supported motherhood with its state-enforced Maternity Leave Act. Now the Commonwealth is going a step further with its Parental Leave Act, which allows both mom and dad to take time off to care for the little one. But is it enough? WERS's Natasha Ishak has the report.
7: The Massachusetts Relative Parental Act entitles both mother and father to 8 weeks off work. The leave can be taken after the birth of a child, adoption, or to care for children with autism or other disabilities. Sunila Thomas George, Commissioner at the Massachusetts Commission Against Discrimination, says today's changing family dynamics played a big part in pushing the Parental Act forward.
8: Think of it in light of gay marriage here in marriage equality here in Massachusetts. Two women who were able to be married and either adopt or

0: have a child of their own would be entitled to 16 weeks of maternity leave for the birth or adoption of a child if they worked in two different companies. But they would be entitled to 16 weeks where two men who were legally married in Massachusetts and either, you know, used surrogates or had adopted would be entitled to 0 weeks of leave under the Maternity Leave Act.
1: Massachusetts fares slightly better than most states in terms of leave policies. It is one of the four in the country that actually has paid maternity leave laws. Now companies with 6 employees or more are required to provide leave benefits for mom and dad. According to the National Partnership for Women and Families, only 15 states and the District of Columbia offer leave for both parents. Massachusetts is one of them.
0: Fathers now who were adopting or using surrogates or, being the primary person in their child's life would be entitled to some leave as well and would not have to worry about coming back to work and being terminated, laid off, harassed, or treated differently because they took time off to care for their child. That was important for us to make sure that Massachusetts was one of those states that saw that role as parent as an important role.
1: The new Parental Leave Act is great news, especially for families without a mother in the picture. But even though parental leave itself is mandatory by state law, paid leave is still discretionary.
2: I think it's awesome to offer both parents leave, whether it's same sex or I'm assuming it's same sex or whether it's a mom and dad situation. But, I'm not sure if I know, I'm trying to rack my brain right now to think if I know anyone who has actually had an employer who offered that benefit with pay. And I honestly cannot think of anyone.
1: Founder of lifestyle site BostonMamas.com and mother to 2 daughters, Christine Coe believes paid leave benefits both employee and employer.
2: I think some people have a backwards view, thinking, oh, well, if you have people who want to go on leave, they're not as committed. But, that's not the case. I think if you can have, peace of mind and support in those early days of parenting, you're going to come back as a better employee.
1: This is echoed by fellow entrepreneur Wendy Spivak, who co-founded The Castle Group, a PR and event management and social digital agency located in Charlestown, Massachusetts. While many argue that instating mandatory paid leave policies would spark pushback from employers, particularly smaller businesses, in reality, that is not always the case. Castle Group, for example, had leave benefits for both parents long before the Massachusetts law came around. Spivak says the policy has built a strong trust between the company and its 22 employees.
3: I don't find it difficult. We don't have that fear that employees aren't going to come back. We just haven't had that happen. I think the flexibility of our environment and our, being working mothers and understanding the needs makes our employees understand that we'll work with them.
1: When 32-year-old Megan Price gave birth to son Quinlan, it was the same time that her 2-year contract at a government position had ended. Price's husband, who worked at a public health institute, was granted 3 months of paid paternity leave. Price considers herself one of the lucky ones because she got to spend time with her newborn and still work after.
4: A lot of friends who want to work but have been unable to manage a demanding job that's often 68 or 80 hours a week with a family and end up dropping out of the workforce because they can't find a flexible employer. And I think there are a lot of very talented people who aren't currently working because they don't have that flexibility, and companies could really gain from having flexible policies where you could get talented people back in the workforce.
1: According to a 2014 poll by New York Times, CBS News, and the Kaiser Family Foundation, 61% of women admitted that family responsibilities were the reason they were not working. Those who can afford it, of course, can opt to hire some help. But with Massachusetts' sky-high childcare costs among the highest in the country, often adds financial stress for parents.
2: Pre-K that Violet is at is full day. It's open at 7:30 in the morning and closes at 6 p.m. So it really caters to working you know, working families like us who have, I mean, I'm out of a home office, but really I am working all day. And so it really caters especially to dual working parents who are kind of rushing around from office to office. But it's a ton of money, and it's probably more than if we went to, say, like a certified home daycare. But for us, the peace of mind and the fact that they're open all the time, they're often open during snow, you know, during days, but the public schools will, you know, cancel school for snow. And that's a huge benefit.
1: Studies from personal finance site WalletHub found that 23% of a median woman's salary goes directly to childcare. That equates to roughly $11,600 each year in Massachusetts. While the new state policy could be pushed to mandate paid parental leave and extend the leave period, things are less rosy on the national front. To this day, the U.S. remains the only first world country without guaranteed paid maternity leave laws. In fact, 33% of employed women in the U.S. who give birth don't take time off at all. It's a far cry from the progressive laws enjoyed by our European counterparts, as Spivak says.
3: We belong to a public relations global network, which is 50 agencies from around the world, and we meet twice a year. And we were just talking about benefits, and in our last meeting, we were in Washington, D.C.

0: Way down in the Congo land lives a happy chimpanzee. She loves a monkey with a long tail. Lordy, how she loves him each night. He would find her there swinging in the coconut tree. And the monkey gay at the break of day loved to hear his chimpanzee play. Abba dabba dabba dabba dabba dabba dabba, said the chimpanzee to the monk. Abba dabba dabba dabba dabba dabba dabba, said the monkey to the chimp. All night long they chatter away, all day long they were happy and gay, swinging and swinging in the hunky monkey way.
1: Abba dabba dabba dabba dabba dabba dabba, mean monk, I love but you.
0: Dabba dabba dabba, the monkey talk.

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It is every night high up in the coconut tree. It's the same old thing with the same old swing when the monk and chimpy sing. 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All night long they chatter away, all day long they were happy and gay, swinging and singing in a honky monkey way. Dabba dabba dabba dabba diddly dabba dab, me monk I love but you. 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

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All night long they chatter away, all day long they were happy and gay, swinging and singing in the hunky monkey way. Means monk I love but you. Dabba dabba dabby and monkey talk means chimp I love you too. And when they were both made man and wife, they shouted out this.

0: as a living being, as a friend, as an actual life force. Joanna Macy used to say, we live in our bodies, and we live in our bodies inside a larger body, which is the Earth. And then Joanna might also say, and there are many bodies living inside of us, many too tiny to see with the naked eye, and they live inside our body, and we live inside the larger body. And so the layers of life, the bodies inside bodies, should be by now something that is believable to us. But we grow up under the spell of these anti-Earth systems. And that's one of the reasons that we kill and enslave indigenous people, which we have with African-American people that we forced to come over here. Yes, I'm a European-American. I come from slavers. I'm Dutch. But it's possible that my ancestors were farmers, so maybe not so directly slavers, but the Dutch culture, they were slavers. And certainly I lived in South Dakota, and my great-grandfather had a farm in northern Minnesota, and he was a white settler, one of the famous white settlers that we disapprove of when we read about the Ojibwe people. They were the quote-unquote owners of the land upon which William Talon the First, my namesake, a right-wing Dutch Calvinist Christian who could read the Bible in the original Aramaic. He was the patriarch of our family there in the little town of Ogilvie, Minnesota, where my father was born. And I had the difficult moment. I was walking on a state highway from the northern part of the state where the Line 3, the Enbridge company was gouging the land, putting its pipeline through, and I was marching with other members of the Church of Stop Shopping Gospel Choir, Sunder and Teddy Teodros and Carl Hallberg, and we were walking towards the State House in St. Paul, where they're considering legislation that would have banned the pipeline. And I was walking on that state highway, and there was a sign that said Ogilvie with an arrow. And I was marching with, of course, 40 or 50 Ojibwe people, including grandmothers in full, you know, with all the feathers and the leather dresses and the beads. And they told me about, they gave me the bad news that I was a descendant of the white settler, and I asked them for forgiveness, and they were very kind. And so, on behalf of Savitri D, is Savitri back? Savi, are you there?
1: I've been here. I've been here, Billy.
0: You're listening to my mea culpa? Well,
1: we are all compromised, and we all live in compromise all day long, living in the culture and time we live in. We can only do what we can do to claim the mea culpa, or it's just about being accountable now, all of us, for what we do and how we live and how we treat other people on the earth.
0: And what we can do in the Church of Stop Shopping is bring Leonard Peltier and his family out to the Quaker Meeting House on Sunday, October 4th, between 2 and 7. His paintings, people will be coming in and considering, viewing, loving his paintings. You can see them on the internet there.
1: I just want to thank you all
0: wonderful
1: for listening. This is Earth Riot Radio. I'm Savitri D with Reverend Billy, Sean Rhodes, the engineer today. Thank you, Sean.
0: Earth-aluyah!
1: Glad you could be with us.
2: Earth-aluyah! Earth-aluyah! Earth-aluyah! Earth-aluyah! Earth-aluyah! everybody. This is Isaac Ferguson, letting you know that I'm back on the air with Caribbean Voices and Beyond, where we tackle all of the critical issues from a butt-kicking, take-no-prisoners Caribbean perspective. 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
0: 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On Tuesday at 9 p.m., we'll be joined by playwright Katie Capiello and producer Jennifer Baumgarten to discuss The Body of Mary, a play in three acts of God, a scathing new play about controlling the means of reproduction and controlling the narrative, all by controlling Mary.
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1: Oh, I thought so.
2: The next WBAI Community Advisory Board meeting will be held on Sunday, September 20th at 1 p.m. The dial-in number is 848-220-3200. The ID number is 778-0834. Again, the next WBAI Community Advisory Board meeting will be held on Sunday, September 20th at 1 p.m. The dial-in number is 848-220-3200. The ID number is 778-0834. 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
3: Extinction Diaries. Almost every coral reef on the planet is disappearing. Coral reefs may be the most diverse ecosystems in the world. Polyps are the animals that build reefs that range from large colonies to small solitary organisms. There are thousands of species, mostly in warm, shallow waters, but also in deep, colder waters. Coral is called the rainforest of the ocean, and one-fourth of all fish depend on them for habitat and food. So far, scientists know several reasons for the dying. Global warming is raising the temperature of the oceans as the oceans absorb more and more carbon dioxide. This creates a more acidic ocean that literally burns away the coral polyp. This is also true for shellfish, shrimp, krill, and even planktons. Another factor is pesticides being released into the oceans from rivers that absorb the pesticides from agriculture and all other pesticide use. Scientists are warning us now that over 90% of coral could be gone forever by 2030. The warning is clear. If we lose the coral, we could quickly see the end of most ocean life and humans could swiftly follow. My name is Rising Moon, and this is a Small World production.
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0: I had viewed my body lying on the floor.
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3: A sympathetic attitude toward the problems of people.
4: It becomes harder as the body declines.
5: A sympathetic vibration.
6: And now you're observing them in the mess of a life they're living.
7: If only they could have seen the hazards ahead.
8: And for the most part, this led to disaster.
9: Fantastic punishment.

0: Go walk down a hospital corridor.
1: As it starts emitting toxins,
2: come breathe the air.
3: Breathe deeply the infectious air.
2: The infection spread.
4: And maybe only an asthma patient can relate to this, but...
5: So the average person often becomes entangled in this whirlwind.
6: Obviously, it is a cult and a mind-controlled cult at that.
7: Religious teachings are instrumental in causing the patient's neurosis.
8: Infested with it.
9: Said their patients had to be diseased.
10: Toxins are at a level that is low enough so you don't die instantly.
11: That's what's beautiful about the human body.
2: Come breathe the air.

The term clear is used because it is common parlance in the field of tutors. The analytical mind, when the reactive mind has been re-stimulated and exhausted by artificial means, instantly clears itself. This can be considered to make new circuits and computations available. The action does not change in any slightest degree the basic personality of the individual. It delivers to that personality a clear mind relieved of harmful emotional content and an organism which is no longer anxiously telegraphing information about false, nevertheless real pain.

0: Lucas is Pablo. That was and continues to be Skateland Rock, which was produced by Clive and Pat Chin, recorded at Randy's recording studio, 17 North Parade in Kingston, Jamaica. Good stuff. Very cool. Augustus Pablo. And we're going to hear a little tiny bit of him in the background, too. Before Augustus Pablo, we heard Tommy Garrett, Guadalajara, Junior Walker and the All-Stars with Cleo's Mood, which would be, if I was going, not that I'm going to, but if I was going to hold up a liquor store, I would listen to that song as I was on the way to hold up the liquor store. Not that I advocate holding up liquor stores, but if I was going to, I would play that song as a soundtrack. We heard from the Colormatic Play the Guitar LP instructional album, the song It's Not Unusual. We heard another one from Junior Walker called Holly Holy. Tommy Mottola gave us I Didn't Know What Time It Was. Sandy Nelson, Linda Liu. And we started that whole set out with Living Guitars Down by the Riverside. Coming to you from the Riverside, this is WART 95.5 in Marshall, North Carolina. Wishing you smooth sailing the rest of your day. Zah.
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And we at KBFG Radio want to say thank you to Jack Straw for allowing us to be part of your family. 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

Seattle is located on Puget Sound and is easily reached by ocean-going ships. It is also the end of the line for several transcontinental railroads. Nearby are lands rich in forests, agricultural products, and mineral resources. These are the things that have made Seattle grow. The harbor of Seattle is the finest in the Northwest. Besides serving passenger and freight ships from all over the world, it is the center of a giant ship repair and shipbuilding industry. Into Seattle's freight yards come products destined for shipment overseas and raw materials from nearby areas. Being near sources of raw materials, Seattle has become an important manufacturing center. Grain elevators are another familiar sight. Much of the wheat grown in eastern Washington comes to Seattle to be milled into flour. Lumbering is one of the main industries of Seattle and the entire Pacific Northwest. The importance of this industry is evident not only in the lumber mills, but throughout downtown Seattle, where we find the offices of many lumber companies, banks which have grown big on lumber, and wholesalers who supply the needs of the lumber camps and sawmills. In fact, the lumbering industry is so important that it fills two-thirds of the freight cars which go out of Seattle, and it is one of the main causes for Seattle's growing to be the third largest trading center on the Pacific Coast.

0: missing, but I still remember kissing her mouth.
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2: 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Ballard's neighborhood watering hole in the wall is located at the base of Finney Ridge in Stumbletown at 512 Northwest 65th Street.

after the doctors pronounced me dead, when I fell four floors, my mother, I was 4 years old and I fell four floors out of a window. My mother, I don't know if she just got lost for words, but after calling on the name of Jesus twice, nothing happened. So the third time, man, she just got all the faith she had left. And she screamed, "The blood of Jesus." Woo. I just need about 500.

0: constantly cry for the first 3 years of my life. So I have big lungs, I guess. So kudos to my family for that. But I mean, it's funny that you say that. Something that people could look forward to my show is that I do have a few songs that aren't released, but I always play them at my shows that really, really mix my traditional styles with my pop music as well. So I have a song called White Lightning, and she's gonna be released at some point. We're still deciding exactly when is the best time, but it is a pop, driving pop song that's actually based on my Haudenosaunee creation story. And so it's this love song between West Wind, which was a thunder being, and then Deodzitsinegerda, which was Sky Woman's daughter. She was pregnant with her when she fell onto Turtle Island. But anyways, Deodzitsinegerda and West Wind meet each other, and they're like the only beings on this planet that are kind of similar, and they fall in love in that moment. So I wanted to create a song that she would have sang to this thunder being, because it's so funny in the creation story, she has such a beautiful voice, and actually that's how he found her, because he was listening to this beautiful voice. So it's really interesting. Like, I think it's gonna be really cool for people to hear more traditional vocals, maybe in a different context, you know, in production wise. And also, nothing that I've released yet really shows front and center my traditional style of singing. So I'm super excited to release that as well, and like just show people that this is also what pop music can sound like, but this is also what traditional music can sound like. So finding the center of that.
1: I like that you're going to be presenting something traditional. I think this is so important. Again, it's about the balance of all things, but the traditional, again, like the song White Lightning that you just talked about, the story, I'm like, where is the song? I want to hear the song already. I'm already invested in it
0: Well,
1: because
0: you gotta come to the show. You gotta come toward the Fire Festival September 19th. That's
1: right?
0: the chapter.
1: Yeah,
0: Then you will listen, but it's definitely consistently the fan favorite, that's for sure.
1: have you ever thought about in the future doing something fusion? Because you seem to be strong in both veins of style of music.
0: Well, that's like my song White Lightning, and then also my song Broken Heart is an R&B hand drum song. And those are both recorded, and they're both in the midst of final production. And it's just figuring out when those are going to be released, but they are definitely going to be born, that's for sure. As much as like my pop songs are pop, I think the whole, I really thinking about my brand and like what kind of artist I want to be, the kind of concept that I have is that I want to be a pop star, almost as if colonization has never happened. So it's going to be a lot of research of, you know, my communities, you know, where our traditional clothing, what did we have pre-colonization, what materials did we use? And, you know, I think especially now I'm thinking a lot about environmental sustainability and how can I incorporate that into my artistry, hopefully not only to, you know, revive those kinds of art forms, but also I think if we had sustainable capitalism, that would be awesome. And if there was a way to promote that with my artistry and my brand, that would be awesome. But you know, so it's going to be a lot of research. I grew up in a pretty traditional family as well, but you know, I don't know everything, and I'm super excited to start talking more within my community and going to these museums to see what are the first depictions of our communities and what were we wearing, what were we like. And that's always fascinated me, but hopefully I'll have a set designated time where I actually get to go do that work.
1: I wanted to touch up on your videos, the creation of the visual aspect of creating the videos. That itself is something I don't get to talk about very often with performers. And I'd like to put that on the table with you because you've got a lot of variety in your videos. So I want to talk about the process for you, the involvement. I know it's a lot of work. So I'd like to open the floor for you.
0: Experience with the process of creating the videos.
1: Yeah, because in your mind, you probably have a visual, an idea, and then it's a process of manifesting this
0: Yes.
1: and all the work involved. And I want to know the adventure behind the process and creation. I mean, I know there's a lot of variety of videos, but if you just want to pick maybe a favorite song.
0: Oh, my favorites?
1: However,
0: yeah. My favorite video that I'm the most proud of is definitely Withdrawals. That's, we're kind of like indigenous Powerpuff Girls super spies in the mountains. And I think I put so much effort into it because it's meant to be a pilot for a feature film that I'm writing. So if you like that, Withdrawals was meant to be a pilot for a feature film that I'm writing. And it's all about, you know, indigenous spies, but almost like totally spies, almost like Charlie's Angels, kind of Kill Bill-esque. You know, I really, really think it's important that I want to create all these really cool storylines that belong in modern, quote unquote, modern day, but why can't they have like a full indigenous cast? So I think that was really important to me, and everyone working on Withdrawals was indigenous, and mostly Haudenosaunee actually too, which is something that I continue to think is really, really important to me. I want to see indigenous people on the screen. You know, I want to represent that part of me. So that's something that I felt was really important as a part of that. And then also, we actually, I was crazy because my mom had a residency in Banff, and all of her dancers were out there at the time who were all part of the music video. And we filmed it in Canmore. And I had a nice paying job at the time. I'm just going to say that. And I rented out a full ski resort. It was where they where they filmed The Revenant, which was crazy. But they were so nice to give me a really indie rate. I explained what I was doing, and you know that I was obviously a very, very indie artist. Like, they gave me a really, really good deal, and it was actually because I wanted this really big aerial shot on the top of the mountains where we would do this beautiful dance sequence. And it's just so funny, what I've come to learn from shooting film is that, you know, you can plan so hard for this perfect shot that you have in your head. And especially, I do a lot of filming outside, you know, the weather might decide something different for you that day, because it was actually a terrible, one of the most terrible blizzards on shoot day that had happened for a long time. Like, the logistics was crazy. Like, we were even slipping around in our van that I had rented to get there. And they were so nice, though. They have ski cats, which are these huge things. Like, I had originally said, like, oh, we just need a snowmobile, that's it. But, like, it was literally blizzard. And so they gave us a ski cat for free, which was so nice. But, like, the shots that I had envisioned in my mind, it were so, like, blown out, not exactly what I wanted. But it's so crazy, I think, being optimistic. And, you know, I am very spiritual, and thinking that maybe I had this plan, but Creator must have a better plan for me. And I always try and honor that. And that's how I stay bubbly and optimistic. Like, you know, just trusting that things weren't meant to work out that way. And it was really, really cool because we filmed this fight scene in the blizzard, and it was the coolest looking scene ever. It looks so epic, and that is something that you couldn't even pay for. Like, it was crazy awesome. And yeah, honestly, even getting ready for that, I was practicing a lot of stunting and, you know, using a katana, and then doing a lot of like research. I was watching Crouching Tiger, Hidden Dragon, and I actually, if you know that one, there's like a move in there where the sword gets caught and then like gets thrown away. So there's like a few Easter eggs in everything that I do, that's for sure. So if you haven't watched it, please go watch it. And then it's like, that is probably like the most me of a video there is out there, is Withdrawals. Yeah.
1: How was it for the other ones to jump into their roles and get down in that creative process?
0: They were all troopers, that's for sure. Oh, everyone was a trooper on that set. It was really cold, and I had everyone in like little furkinis. It was like pretty insane, but I'm glad to work with artists that, you know, are there to support the vision. And next time, I'm definitely bringing like hand warmers, that's for sure. It was pretty intense. I'm really glad no one got frostbite.
1: I totally like the sword part because I do sword fighting, but medieval.
0: Yeah.
1: the Viking style.
0: Oh my goodness, yeah.
1: Yeah, and as soon as you mentioned Sword, I'm like, I'm gonna love this video. I'm just gonna totally love
0: it. Oh my gosh, you have to watch the video.
2: Mm. It's all gonna be all right.

Nice song. Nice song. What I do with this, and I have the liberty to, because it shows in my name, but I love this. Play what I have, play what's in my heart. And I'm a huge blues lover, smooth jazz lover. So just relax with me for a minute, okay? Check out some of this smooth jazz.

Folks, we are just about out of here, but we're going to go out doing what we do. Nice music, nice conversation, great support. I'm getting better than that, okay? Gladys Knight, he never will.

0: Argentina, there are other later versions of the myth, which change the original parents of both mythical snakes, indicating that they would be brothers or children of the gods Menachen, Jenikin, and Q's, Kuyen Q's.
1: 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This is Christine Marie. I don't know if I can pronounce it very well. I'll do my best. The legend of Tren Tren Vilu and Che Che Vilu. It's a Chilean legend, and it is shared by Tesoros con Historia y Tección Metálica. I think I might have done well in the Spanish class. So moving forward, we're now going to be entering the space of the spirit. This is the space where we do reflection, introspection, we seek wisdom, rest, clarity, and so much more.

The message of peace dedication is intended to just do like a 90-degree angle and just step aside from what's going on and just take a minute or a second. Just take that moment and just, whew, my goodness, breathe in and exhale and just release, let go of everything just for a moment. And it's intended to take us in a different direction, in a different space. Because, you know, sometimes we're so caught up, we're so busy, we're go, go, go. We might be at work, there might be a lot going on, might be in traffic, might be with kids, might be dealing with a crisis. And sometimes it is so busy and so distracting, it is less than easy to find a solution or clarity. In fact, clarity very often is a solution in its own way. So there's lots of ways to be able to just make a moment for ourselves, but the one thing that I can do is share either a beautiful song or an instrumental that might be inspiring, that might be uplifting, that might be soothing, but just, you know, hopefully take you in a space where just for a moment can breathe in, breathe out, and just let it all go just for a moment.

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This is Christine Marie. You just heard Winter Waltz in C, and is by A. Blomqvist, Maxime Verdoni. Okay, hopefully we're feeling a little bit more relaxed. Hopefully. And we're now going to move on to the last aspect of our being, which is our heart, our emotions. And our emotions is a powerful, powerful source of energy. So we just need some inspiration.

0: Okay, our emotions. Well, that's always interesting. It's always a nice journey to go through if you're looking for some excitement and interesting stories. Our emotions are very, very powerful. They're such a strong source of energy, and there's a lot of them. Keeping them in balance is always the goal. And depending on the events, some of them are far more significant and can take a bit longer to fall back into balanced position. And some are extremely transformative. And we need to be looking at a whole new set of emotions that are going to be residing and being our companions and our source of energy, right? So ultimately, the goal is to fall back into balance. It requires growth, and growth is painful sometimes. I remember when we were young, we'd have growing pains with our bodies, our legs, and other parts of our body. Emotions is the same, and wisdom, any type of growth, can sometimes bring some suffering. But if we're willing to break through that pain, and actually if we do it with less resistance, well, there's no pain. So how we choose to grow is up to us. What we choose to carry for feelings is also up to us. We are responsible for how we react and how we feel. I know that sometimes it's a hard pill to swallow. Unfortunately, it is true. The events happen. There's not much that we can do about it. What we can do is how it affects us and moving forward, what we're going to do. How we're going to be, who we are going to be. So I'm going to look at some words of inspiration, and of course I choose them randomly. This one's interesting. The path appears beneath the one who moves. I don't know, I like this one. Okay, the next one. This is a conversation. How do you know when to let go? When holding on costs more than losing it. But what if I still want it? Then ask yourself, does it belong to you? Or do you belong to it? In this one, every lives contains unloved lives. Stop mourning them. And the last one, sometimes things go wrong for all the right reasons. Trust the process. We've heard that one before, and it's still true. Okay, so we have some time. Let's go and have a look about and see what else we're going to share this week. Okay, let's have a bit of fun. I would like to share some poetry that I have found on the bus. Poetry in motion. This one is by Michelle Schaefer. Beautiful artwork. She was made from November rain. Pleasure and pain. Scorpion stings pretty things. And the flames of phoenix wings. I do have a second one. It does share some indigenous teachings, and unfortunately, they didn't share the name of the artist. So it's called The Healer Between Heartbeats. They say the hummingbird came from the breath between worlds, too fast to be caught, too gentle to be feared. She appears where pain settles quietly, where the air holds memory. Her wings do not fight the wind. They weave through it, stitching together what was torn by time. The elders believe she carries the voices of those who left too soon, not to speak for them, but to remind us love never leaves. It just changes shape. Her feathers shimmer with stories. Her flight is a prayer. She doesn't stay long. Healing never does. But where she lands, something begins again. They call her Teyana, the one who touches without bruising. Okay, since we have a little bit of time, we are going to be sharing some talents. And yes, this is The Stage Is Yours.
1: He never lied to me about the girls. He had them, that's all. It was something he expected me to understand.
2: I see. You say you knew several of these women your husband went out with. Could you give us their names, please?
1: Yes, there's an address book upstairs in Joseph's desk. The names are in there.
3: I see. Would you mind showing us that address book now, please?
1: Yes, we can go upstairs. I'll get it for you.
2: There's one question I'd like to ask you, Mrs. Wilford.
1: Yes.
2: If you don't mind.
1: Yes.
2: About your husband, ma'am.
1: I don't know. Hurt very much at first. And then by and by, it didn't hurt so much. Time, I guess. Habit.
2: Beg your pardon?
1: A habit. If you want to, you can get used to anything.
2: Yes, ma'am.
1: Even a man who doesn't love you anymore.
3: upstairs to the housekeeping rooms where Mrs. Wilfred gave us her husband's personal address book. She also gave us a description of his wristwatch, which had been removed from the body, along with the name of the jeweler who'd sold her the watch. It was a Hamilton with a diamond-studded dial. The crime lab crew arrived downstairs and began their routine investigation. We finished questioning the victim's wife, and then we started checking the neighborhood. Only a few of the stores in the area were still open. We found only one possible witness, a newsboy, who told us that he'd seen an attractive, dark-haired woman enter the store earlier in the night at about 8:30 p.m. His description of her was only sketchy. Another hour of checking the neighborhood, and we went back to the store. Lieutenant Lee Jones and the crime lab crew finished checking over the entire layout. They went back downtown to give a thorough examination to what physical evidence that they'd found. The deputy coroner arrived and removed the body. Together with Hubka and Forbes from Homicide, Ben and I spent most of the next day checking with store owners in the immediate neighborhood of Wilfred's Haberdashery. They could tell us nothing we hadn't already found out. We got the description and serial numbers of the victim's missing wristwatch, notified the pawn shop detail, and got out a broadcast on it. 3:45 p.m., we checked with the office.
2: We got a slow enough start on this thing, huh? Everybody tells it's the same store.
3: Yeah, seems to be pretty common knowledge. He had a lot of girlfriends. I guess we better start checking out the names in that address book, huh?
2: Yeah. Sure beats all, doesn't it, Joe?
3: What's that?
2: Mrs. Wilford, 10 years her husband's dating other women right in front of her. It isn't normal. Why she didn't just pack up and leave.
3: It's kind of hard.

0: It's about 8 o'clock. I had something to eat, and then I changed my costume and went to work.
1: Do you know if Mr. Wilfred had any enemies?
0: No.
1: Maybe somebody he was having trouble with?
0: No, maybe that wife of his. It's none of my business. I wouldn't know.
2: You can't think of anybody at all who might want him out of the way?
0: No, I don't think so. He and Max Hollins had some arguments, but that's the only time I saw Joe mad at anybody.
2: Who's this Max Hollins?
0: He's the man who arranged for me to come out from New York. Joe and Max have been friends for a long time.
1: What were the arguments about, Miss Dressler? Do you remember?
0: Yeah, about me. You see, Max brought me out here, and I suppose at first he thought he owned me. He didn't think I should go out with any other men but him. Max is stubborn sometimes. Well, so am I. I like Wilfred, so I went out with him. I went out with Max, too.
2: Well, these arguments they had about you, would you say that they were pretty mad at each other, Max and this Mr. Wilfred?
0: Well, only last week, Max was very angry with Joe, but I think he got over it. Could we talk together later? It's almost time for me to go on. I better get outside.
2: Oh, sure. Excuse me.
1: Yeah, I'll get it.
2: Okay. We'll wait backstage here for you, Miss Dressler. Is that all right?
0: Yeah, fine. Oh, that's all right. I still have a few minutes.
2: Well, how about the last time you were in Wilfred's store, Miss Dressler? Can you remember that?
0: Not exactly. At least 6 months ago. I hardly ever went to see Joe there.
1: Did you ever have any occasion to leave any clothing with Wilfred in his store? Maybe for a cleaning alteration?
0: No, I never left. Maybe it's possible they could be there.
2: How do you mean?
0: Well, I have some nice slips, you know. First, I sent them out, but Joe said he knew a very nice French laundry to do them. He'd come to my place, pick them up, and then take them to the laundry. Maybe he could have left them in his shop one day.
2: Well, would anybody besides yourself have access to the clothes in your apartment? Maybe a roommate?
0: No, I live by myself. I have the only key to the door except Max Hollins. He's got one. He lives in my apartment house, the upstairs floor. Nobody else had the key.
1: Did you send any clothing to the French laundry with Mr. Wilfred recently?
0: Yesterday I did. Two nice slips of mine. But Joe Wilfred didn't call for them. I sent them over with Max.
2: How'd that happen?
0: Max said he might as well take them. He was going down to that neighborhood by the haberdashery.
2: Oh.
0: Yeah, I wanted to see Wilfred anyway. Max said he wanted to fix up their argument.
2: We continued questioning the Dressler girl after she finished her first act at the theater restaurant. She told us that she hadn't seen Max Hollins since early the day before. She was taken downtown where she gave us a full statement. Further questioning got us the information that the argument between the two men, Joseph Wilfred and Max Hollins, over the affections of Elise Dressler was far from settled at their last meeting. The girl admitted that it was a serious argument and that it ended up in a fistfight between the two men. She said Max Hollins was out of town for the night, but that he'd return early the next evening for work. He was employed as manager of a room service department at a large downtown hotel. 11:30 p.m. Ben and I drove back to the apartment house on North Hudson, and together with the building manager, we checked Max Hollins' apartment. We found nothing. The manager told us Hollins' car was parked in the apartment garage, so we went down and gave it a routine check. Under the front seat, we found a paper bag with a pair of gloves in it. There were bloodstains on both gloves. We dropped him off at the crime lab for examination. At 6 o'clock the following night, Ben and I went to the room service department of the downtown hotel where Hollins was employed.
3: Sorry, sir. Mr. Hollins is late this evening. He should be here pretty soon.
1: He notify you he'd be in late?
3: Well, he called, yes. Probably be here in 10 or 15 minutes. I'm his assistant. Can I help you?
1: No, it's all right. We'll wait.
3: All right.
2: Pardon me. I wonder if we could look at your wristwatch, please.
3: Well, surely. It's just a few minutes past
2: no,
3: eight.
2: No, we just want to look at the watch if we could.
3: Oh, sure. Here.
2: Could you take it off? I'd like to look at the back of it if it's all right.
3: Sure, that's all right. Here. Thanks. Nice looking, isn't it? Just got it yesterday.
2: That's so.
1: Same engraving. Agnes to Joseph.
2: Where'd you get this watch, sir?
3: Why, what's the matter?
2: Where'd you get it?
3: Max Hollins. He sold it to me.
4: 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Proof that in state after state, Fatima sales are going up. Up every day. In the first state listed, Fatima sales up 92%. In the second, Fatima sales up 72%. The next state, Fatima sales up 107%. Another state, Fatima sales up 142%. Still another state, Fatima sales up 154%. And those are just a few. 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
1: February 21st, Friday, 6:30 p.m. We called the office and notified them that we'd located the wristwatch taken from the body of the murder victim, Joseph Wilfred. A stakeout was placed on the North Hudson Street apartment house. Ben and I stayed on at the hotel.
2: And I think Richard Smallwood was on that one, too. Being able to sing and minister anywhere is a blessing. But I love the building because it's so nostalgic and it has so much history. And I just, I'm trying to go back.
3: It's okay. Hey, I go back. I go back sometimes too and be like, wait a minute, what year was that?
2: No, but I can tell you it was a year where Edwin was still living. So we have tons of concerts we've done in that building. So,
3: Yes. That's just
2: No, remember Jerry Rice was at one of them?
3: Right.
2: He and his lovely family. So, you know, I remember Childless.
3: Yeah.
2: Oh, my God. And then my sweet Reginald Stevens.
3: Yes.
2: He was there, you know, we miss him so much. Oh my gosh, his guidance and because, you know, although he didn't have a singing ministry, mm-hmm. he had such a wonderful ministry in the gospel arena with gospel music and, you know, taking care of Dr. Bishop Walter and Edwin, yes. and of course his wife Lynette. But we were all there. Wow.
3: You see? And that brings back memories.
2: Wait a minute. Hold up. You were what? Okay,
3: Yolanda,
2: let me be quiet. All right.
3: 89.5 FM San Francisco.
2: But it's okay, though. We grow amazingly, wonderfully wise.
3: Thank you.
2: How about that?
3: Thank you, Yolanda. Thank you for now telling the audience how small I was and how I was running.
2: Absolutely.
3: 89.5 FM San Francisco. I can't wait to see her. KPOO. She just... You are going to get a big old hug from me. And listen, one other thing I wanted to ask you, and you know, there's a lot of new emerging artists.
2: Mm-hmm.
3: Now, my question for you, if you could sit down with a group of them, what are some nuggets and some golden nuggets that you would just talk to them about and say, look, this is how you do this?
2: Well, here's the key to all of that. I have always, because of the way I was nurtured by Tremaine and Lynette, Walter, and Daryl, and Richard, and all of these great people, I just felt when, you know, like the Jacalins and Kiara and Tasha and Erica and Tina, all of Bashan Mitchell, B. Slade, Virtue, all of the youngsters that were coming up at that time, I got a chance to talk to them. And here's the thing. As a mentor, you don't want to tell somebody what to do with their ministry. You just want to guide them because God has given them a purpose. And I never want to ever say something that God has not said. I can just give you the tools to navigate. And I still talk to Erica and Tina and Tasha, all of the Tasha, Leandria, so many people, PJ Morton, all of the Walls kids, because I saw those kids grow up. Their mom used to sing in the choir that I sang in when I first started. And to see them now as young men and women on stage doing what we all knew that they were destined to do. So my advice would be, first of all, your relationship with God is so important because there are people out there who will try to take advantage of your gift. And while they're trying to take advantage of your gift, what they do is they try to tear you down so that you depend only on them so they can, you know, shape you into what you want to be shaped or what they want you to be shaped. No, that's not what God is calling for in these last and evil days. Amen. Amen. And so you have to know that your relationship with God is so intact, and the way that you enter into the presence of God is so intact that no matter how many storms come in your life, no matter what happens, you and God are good, because people will look at you and make decisions, you know, make decisions about your life and make decisions about you, and they have no idea what God said, you know. So you have to have that relationship with God so you go where God tells you to go. Then the next thing is write your own lyrics.
3: I like that one there.
2: Or find a writing partner that, or a writing group that you can, you know, work with. You know, CeCe has been working with a lot of young people in Nashville for years. She's a wonderful mentor to a lot of young people in that area. And so they have a writing group, you know, so a lot of the stuff that that's award-winning, her entire group has written those things. So she is one of the prime example that working together makes it better. And then after you write your own lyric, copyright, and list your own songs and stuff like that, make sure that you have an entertainment attorney who specializes in recording, because there are entertainment attorneys who specialize in theater. There are entertainment attorneys who specialize in sports and, you know, and things like that. You want someone who knows the music business up and down, even with the changes of streaming and AI and all of that stuff, because they have to protect your right. They have to protect your voice. And in doing that, you also have to trademark your name. Let me say that again. Trademark your name. But, it, you know, it's just like everybody else's name. No, it's not, because now you are your own brand. You are your own corporation, and you have to set your life up as such. You know, we can go on and on and on and on.
3: Oh, yes, we can.
2: Those are just a few. And I hope they are listening, because that will make the biggest difference in your royalties. It'll make the biggest difference in being able to travel all over the world. It'll make the biggest difference in doing, you know, those kind of joint ventures that you want to do. You know, maybe someone likes Coca-Cola, or they like Sprite or Pepsi or something like that, and you want, and you know, and they want a brand deal with them. You know, you've got to make sure all of your paperwork and things like that are together. And I am telling you, the sky is the limit.
3: What do you remember about the song Liberty?
2: Oh Lord, I remember. First of all, I remember being young with the Southeast Inspirational Choir doing that, and it was on our anniversary. But here's what I remember the most. Okay, so when I was in high school, I played tennis. So during our anniversary preparations, which usually took like about 3 to 5 months, the choir would rehearse the song, and Miss Shirley and Carl Preacher would say, okay, we have this idea for a song for you. Tell us what you think. And then because we were kids, they would tell us what we thought. And so I was off playing tennis. This I had to because we were advancing in the tournament. So I missed that particular Saturday rehearsal because we had advanced all the way to Sunday. And when I got back that next week, you know, the choir was laughing at me, and they said, you know, because nobody wanted the song. Let's just talk about all the, and see, everybody in the choir could sing, but nobody wanted to sing that song because of the, that Woody Woodpecker kind of thing. And so when I got to rehearsal, before I even heard the song, we were outside about to go into rehearsal, and one of the young people in the choir said, "Aha, you have the Woody Woodpecker song." And I'm like, "Huh? What does that mean?" I didn't know what that meant until I got into rehearsal. And I'm like, oh, "Okay, but I like the song." And then, you know, once I got the song, I loved the song. It went really well in rehearsal. Went over especially well during the recording, and then it became our one of our number one hits on Billboard. And so at the end of the day, I was the one laughing at everybody else, because it's like, y'all didn't want the Woody Woodpecker song, but that Woody Woodpecker song got us to number one. So that's my fondest memory of
3: wow.
2: Yeah.
3: I want to thank you for joining me. And again, September the 13th, Yolanda Adams, I am going to see my favorite back in the Bay.
2: Y'all better come too.
3: That's right. Thank you for a minute. Hold on the line, okay?
2: Yes, sir. Hey, guys, it's Yolanda Adams. I need you to meet me at the Henry J. Kaiser Center in Oakland, California on Sunday.
3: Tonight, she will be in concert. Where?
2: Where I will be in concert. Yes.
4: With withhold foreign aid from them. In November of 2024, after an investigation lasting more than 3 years, the ICC issued arrest warrants for Israeli Prime Minister Benjamin Netanyahu and former Defense Minister Gallant. They stand charged with war crimes or of starvation as a form of warfare and international attacks on civilians and the crimes against humanity of murder, persecution, and other inhumane acts. Donald Trump has taken the U.S. assault on the ICC to a new level, with punishing sanctions against those who seek to hold accountable individuals who commit the most heinous crimes. In February, Trump issued an executive order that has led to the sanctioning of 9 of the ICC's 18 judges and 3 ICC prosecutors. Sanctions include frozen or closed bank accounts, rejection of financial transactions, denial of access to digital services, and travel bans. In July, Secretary of State Marco Rubio vowed to dismantle the International Criminal Court. He accused the ICC of, quote, waging a war against our country, not with bullets or missiles, but with, quote unquote, the force of so-called international law. In an article in the Wall Street Journal, Rubio wrote that, quote, we will dismantle the ICC brick by brick if necessary. Well, now 4 prominent human rights organizations have filed a lawsuit in the U.S. District Court for the Southern District of New York, alleging that Trump's executive order violates the U.S. Constitution, federal statutes, and international law. With us today to discuss the U.S. attacks on the International Criminal Court is Marjorie Cohn, a former host of Law and Disorder. Marjorie is Professor Emerita at Thomas Jefferson School of Law, Dean of the People's Academy of International Law, and past President of the National Lawyers Guild. She sits on the National Advisory Board of Veterans for Peace. She is a member of the Bureau of the International Association of Democratic Lawyers, and she serves as the U.S. Representative to the Continental Advisory Council of the Association of American Jurists. Her books include Drones and Targeted Killing, Legal, Moral, and Geopolitical Issues. And she writes a regular column for Truthout, including a recent one entitled, quote, Trump sanctioned ICC officials to shield Israeli leaders. Rights groups have sued, close quote. Well, Marjorie Cohn, a warm welcome back to Law and Disorder.
5: Thank you, Jim.
4: Marjorie, I wonder, would you please explain to our listeners what Trump wrote in that February executive order of his authorizing the sanctions against the officials at the ICC?
5: Yes, Jim. Well, it was February the 6th, and it was he issued Executive Order 14203 called Imposing Sanctions on the International Criminal Court. And it authorized sanctions against ICC judges and senior prosecutors who participated in investigations into alleged crimes committed in Afghanistan and Palestine. Trump declared in his executive order that the ICC, and I'm quoting Trump now, has engaged in illegitimate and baseless actions targeting America and our close ally, Israel, and abused its power by issuing baseless arrest warrants targeting Israeli Prime Minister Benjamin Netanyahu and former Minister of Defense Yoav Gallant. Now, Trump claims in this order that the ICC does not have jurisdiction over the U.S. or Israel, because neither country is a state party to the Rome Statute. And Trump ludicrously contended that the militaries of both the U.S. and Israel, quote, strictly adhere to the laws of war, unquote. Of course, we know they don't. They commit war crimes and crimes against humanity and genocide, etc. Now, the Rome Statute authorizes the ICC to exercise territorial jurisdiction over crimes committed by non-state party nationals if they're committed on the territory of a state party. So although Israel has not ratified the Rome Statute, Palestine has. So the ICC has determined that it has jurisdiction over crimes allegedly committed by Israeli nationals in Palestine. And in fact, the U.S. has supported several ICC investigations and prosecutions of crimes allegedly committed by non-state party nationals, including the arrest warrant for Vladimir Putin. And so, in his executive order, Trump directed that any attempt by the ICC to investigate, detain, arrest, or prosecute a U.S. person or foreign national of a U.S. ally constitutes an unusual and extraordinary threat to the national security and foreign policy of the United States, so I hereby declare a national emergency to address that threat.
6: Marjorie, what is a national emergency, and how has Trump used so-called national emergencies to attempt to legitimize his illegal actions?
5: Well, Michael, the National Emergencies Act was enacted in 1976 specifically to prevent abuses of emergency power by the president. And it specifically aimed to ensure that emergency powers will be utilized only in time of a genuine emergency. It was not intended to enlarge or add to executive power. And I quote, and that's a quote. Nevertheless, Trump's executive order invoked this National Emergencies Act to declare a national emergency because he didn't like the ICC issuing arrest warrants against Netanyahu and Gallant. Now, there's nothing new about the ICC, its jurisdiction, or its efforts to end impunity for international crimes, including its investigations concerning Afghanistan and Palestine. And during the first 7 months of his second term, Trump declared 10 national emergencies, and they include southern border emergency to militarize the southern U.S. border and impose a severe crackdown on immigration, designating cartels as terrorists to prepare for the invocation of the Alien Enemies Act, national energy emergency to deregulate fossil fuels on federal lands, drugs from Canada to impose tariffs on Canada, drugs from China to impose tariffs on China, drugs from Mexico to impose tariffs on Mexico, trade imbalance and tariffs to impose tariffs on U.S. trading partners, threats from Brazil to impose additional tariffs on Brazil and punish Brazil for prosecuting its former president, crime in Washington, D.C., to federalize the Washington police force, and the International Criminal Court, the one we're talking about now, to sanction ICC officials and entities. This doesn't even count the January so-called national emergency that is supposedly justifying Trump's aggression against Cuba. None of these qualifies as a genuine national emergency.
4: I wonder, who are the plaintiff human rights groups that have filed a lawsuit against members of the Trump administration, and against whom did they actually sue?
5: Well, Jim, on August 11th, the American Friends Service Committee, the Center for Constitutional Rights, Human Rights Watch, and the Open Society Institute sued several officials and agencies in the Trump administration. And those defendants include Donald Trump, Marco Rubio, Treasury Secretary Scott Bessent, Attorney General Todd Blanche, Office of Foreign Assets Control Director Bradley Scott, and the Department of State, the Department of Treasury, the Department of Justice, and the Office of Foreign Assets Control.
6: What legal violations do the plaintiffs allege in their lawsuit?
5: The four plaintiffs are asserting that the sanctions regime imposed under this executive order has resulted in an environment of fear and uncertainty, chilling freedom of association. And they allege that the sanctions are vague. They've infringed their constitutional rights to freedom of speech, freedom of association, freedom of religion, and they violate U.S. law and U.S. obligations under international law, including the Geneva Conventions, the Genocide Convention, as well as customary international law.
4: I understand, Marjorie.

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1: Summer Wind Radio is brought to you by Lemons Jewelers. After all, you can't spend every day at the beach. You'll never get a lemon at Lemons. 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
2: When I woke up this morning, there was something I wanted to do today, but I can't remember what it was, so we'll just play some more songs. Maybe it'll come to me.

In a moment, South American snapshots. This is Performance Today from APM.

Miguel Farias is a maker. He is a scholar and an author and a composer. His doctorate in Latin American studies and his own lived experiences inform his creations, which include stage works, books, operas, and concert music. The piece we're going to hear now was written in 2019 for Chile's National Youth Orchestra and is a triptych of Chilean scenes. Retratos Astrales, Southern Portraits. We start with Tirana, a huge, exuberant religious and cultural festival in northern Chile. And the middle movement is Minga, about a community coming together for collective labor. And we end with Chinchinero, a one-man band, a one-person band, a street musician wearing dance-activated percussion instruments. Conductor Paolo Bortolameoli made his orchestra hall debut with a Minnesota orchestra in this concert. They're playing Southern Portraits, Retratos Australes by Miguel Farias.

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0: to speak out for mothers, and Black mothers in particular. Ollie told me that while her son is okay now, it was a traumatic birth.
1: Well, what happened?
0: Ollie had a normal pregnancy with Ossie. She described those days as filled with joy.
2: My mother's song when she was waiting for me was, "Cuando, cuando, cuando? When are you coming?" And I sang that song. I thought we were prepared.
0: But during the delivery at the hospital, she says her birth plan was immediately ignored and she was physically restrained.
2: You know, it went from a small group of people in the room to many people in the room screaming, yelling at me. That was held down by about four people.
0: Ollie says her hospital records describe the doctor using a high-risk emergency procedure. She says he pushed the baby back inside of her after the baby was already crowning in order to perform an emergency C-section. It's called the Zavinelli maneuver, and it is a last resort procedure performed when a baby is stuck inside the birth canal.
2: I convulsed after that. Like, my body, I can hear the bed just go pop, pop, pop, pop, pop, pop, pop, and I was out. I passed out.
1: I mean, it's hard to even hear that.
0: Yeah, it's difficult to hear. Ossie did get strong enough to go home after days in intensive care. Ollie says it took some time for her to realize she experienced what she calls obstetric violence. And she blames systemic racism in healthcare after hearing so many similar stories from other women of color.
2: It wasn't just me. I was one tiny drop in a very, very large bucket.
1: So how common is this sort of experience, especially for Black women?
0: Very. Patterns of disparities in care are well documented. Many in the maternity care field are concerned about this. I talked to an OBGYN at MedStar Washington Hospital Center here in D.C. Dr. Tamika Augusti is chair of the Women's and Infant Services.
3: I can't tell you how many Black women have said to me, "Hey, doc, don't let me die." The poor rates and outcomes of Black maternity patients is something that rocked us to our core.
0: Dr. Augusti says important work has been done to improve protocols and guidelines to address specific maternal health conditions like cardiac issues, hemorrhaging, and hypertension. But she says there's still the problem of bias. For example, Dr. Augusti points to the dangerous misconception that Black patients have a higher threshold for pain. There are other barriers like lack of access to care. Dr. Augusti's own hospital recently closed one of two postpartum units, citing financial pressure. Nationwide, more than half of counties don't have hospital-based labor and delivery services. That's according to the nonprofit March of Dimes. The group calls these maternity care deserts.
1: So back to Tatiana Ali, you mentioned that despite the traumatic birth, her son is okay. What is she doing now as an advocate?
0: Well, Ali has become an important voice in the reproductive justice movement. She speaks across the country, sharing her story and talking about solutions. One big solution for her is more access to midwives. So she's raising money to support Black and Indigenous midwives and other birth workers and students. Recently, I profiled a midwife who completed her licensing requirements thanks to a grant funded by Ali. Her name is Nadia Granby.
4: It is an amazing joy to see families who feel safe.
0: Granby lives in Alabama, where maternal and infant mortality rates are very high, especially for Black moms and babies.
1: What do physicians say about midwives as a solution to these disparities?
0: Midwives are medically trained to do many of the same things as doctors in low-risk situations. They deliver in hospitals, at birth centers, and at homes. Research shows midwife births lead to lower rates of complications. But some physicians and policymakers worry. They worry about the safety of births outside of hospitals, especially when there's an emergency. Ali told me when she became pregnant again, she and her husband searched carefully for the right midwife and found one.
2: We deserve to be cared for. We deserve to have choices. We deserve to have control over our own bodies.
0: Aisha, finally, there's important cultural context here. Black midwives and doulas have had a rich history in African-American life and communities for centuries.
1: That's NPR's Kristen Wright. Thank you so much for joining us.
0: Thanks, Aisha.

0: You're listening to Weekend Edition from NPR News. The Social Security Trust Fund is running out of reserves. The program's Board of Trustees projects that in 6 years, if Congress does nothing, payments to beneficiaries will be reduced by nearly a quarter. This would be devastating for seniors who rely on their Social Security payments. As NPR's Ashley Lopez reports, it's not something that's getting much attention this election year.
1: 6 years sounds like a lot of time, but when you think of how much time it takes to fix a big budget problem with complicated politics, it's really not. Bill Sweeney with the AARP says that is, unless you're a member of Congress.
2: I'm not super confident that they're going to clear the decks and focus on something that's 6 years away. It's not very long for regular folks, but for Congress, it could be almost a lifetime.
1: Fixing Social Security will likely involve cutting benefits for some Americans or raising taxes on higher earners. These are decisions that could come with political blowback. And Sweeney points out that some of the people who will be making those decisions are currently running for office, particularly candidates who are running for 6-year terms.
2: The people who we elect to the United States Senate in November are almost certainly going to be the ones in the Senate in 2032 deciding what to do with people's Social Security. And the fact that it's not coming up very often in the debates or in the questions, I think, is a serious failing.
1: Because candidates aren't talking about this, Sweeney is worried that the public is pretty much in the dark about what's happening.
3: America is completely unready for a national conversation about what it's going to take in order to make that program financially solvent after the trust fund runs dry in 2032.
1: That's Rich Tao with Engages. He's been moderating focus groups with swing voters for the past 3 months and is asked about this. And what he found is that voters understand very little. Many conflate what's happening now with their long-running fears that Social Security will not be there for them when they're ready to retire. Margaret in Pennsylvania, who agreed to take part in the focus groups on the condition her last name would not be used, is one of these voters.
4: Because I'm worried. Not only for myself, but for my son, is there going to be anything there to help myself or, as I said, my son when it comes time for retirement?
1: Rich Tao says both parties need to do a better job of educating the public about what actually is happening because they're going to need them to weigh in at some point.
3: Because this isn't the kind of policy you can sneak past voters. In order to fix the program, someone has to pay. And you can't cut benefits without people noticing. You can't increase FICA taxes without people noticing. So if there isn't buy-in and an acceptance of the looming crisis in Social Security, it's impossible to fix this.
1: Andrew Biggs with the American Enterprise Institute, a right-leaning think tank in Washington, says the biggest hurdle to all this, though, is that Congress always has the option to do nothing.
5: There's no requirement that Congress act at any given time. They can always choose to kick the can down the road.
1: And they have a lot of incentives to keep doing that. He says any solution to Social Security will have a significant impact on at least some voters.
5: Each year Congress fails to act, the problem gets larger. And as the problem gets larger, that increases the incentives for them not to act. So you get this cycle where the worse the problem gets, the less Congress wants to talk about it.
1: Of course, not doing anything would also have a big impact. According to the Social Security Trustees report, if Congress doesn't act, payments are expected to be 22% lower starting at the end of 2032. Ashley Lopez, NPR News.
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6: 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I'm Lillian Zong with your weekend calendar for Sunday, September 13th. On Oahu, join Hawaii School for Girls at La Pietra for Sunset Jazz, an evening inspired by the rhythms of the world. 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The Honolulu Museum of Art is hosting the 2026 Sundance Film Festival Short Film Tour, a curated collection of 6 standout short films from this year's festival. 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

0: We've got Talent for Murder with Helen Mirren playing Patricia Highsmith, who's the author of A Talented Mr. Ripley and so many other of these incredible thrillers. And it's about an agent from her publisher coming to try and persuade her to do one last Ripley book. And then we have a movie called Being Human, which was directed by Sean Hader, who directed Coda, that Best Picture winner from a few years ago. It's about Judy Heumann, who was this really influential disability rights activist. And she's played by an actress named Ruth Madeley, who I can also see maybe being in the mix for awards.
1: What about I Play Rocky? That's also something that's going to be at the festival, right?
0: Yeah, it is. You know, it is the true story of Sylvester Stallone. Anthony Ippolito plays Sylvester Stallone for when Sylvester Stallone was this unknown actor trying to make things happen for himself, and with this idea about an underdog boxing movie called Rocky.
1: Yes.
0: You know, that comes from Peter Farrelly, who directed, let's say, the divisive Green Book. But, you know, certainly is someone who knows how to make a kind of crowd-pleasing, rousing movie.
1: Any other movies that you'd encourage us to check out when they're released?
0: Well, I just saw a movie called Your Mother, Your Mother, Your Mother, which I really liked. It is not awardsy, I would say. It is coming out soon, too. It was directed by Bassam Tariq, who, with its star Mahershala Ali, they were supposed to make the new Blade film together. That kind of fell apart. It sounded like... So in the meantime, they made this movie together that is about this devout Muslim. He's a widower whose wife just passed away. So he's taking care of their three kids by himself. And he is also a hitman. So Ali is putting all of those sword fighting skills to use. But it's just this incredibly fun movie about both like faith, but also about Houston as this place with all of these different corridors and communities and factions. It's just very alive, definitely violent, but also really has a lot of heart to it.
1: Now, the festival is happening at this extraordinary time for U.S.-Canada relations. They're not on the best terms. Can you feel a different vibe there?
0: Yeah, you know, certainly every public screening I've seen so far, the head of the festival has pointedly mentioned Ontario, you know, Lake Ontario or the province of Ontario as an important word to everyone here. And that always gets a big reaction from the crowd. So people in the audience are acutely aware of the current state of relations between the US and Canada, and particularly in this case, certain attempts to rename major shared border lakes.
1: That's Allison Wilmore. She's covering the Toronto Film Festival for New York Magazine. Thank you so much for being with us.
0: Thanks for having me.
1: Pitmasters who labor over smoked meats follow recipes that could almost be called rituals. A fresh take on Texas barbecue is now spreading across the American South. It's winning top awards and drawing thousands to restaurants with inviting new menus. Ala Kuzis of Religion News Service takes us inside the tasty trend of halal barbecue.
2: It's 9 a.m. on a hot Saturday in Fort Worth, Texas, and nearly 100 people are already outside Goldie's Barbecue. Sitting on a lawn chair at the start of the line is Tan Huen. He's been on the restaurant's rustic porch since 6:30 a.m.
3: Yes, I have like a whole list, and I'm going to spend lots of money here.
2: At 11, the wait is finally over, and the rush begins. The restaurant was named the number one barbecue spot in the highly regarded Texas Monthly List in 2021 and also won an award from the Michelin Guide. Goldie's serves pork ribs and belly, but it also offers halal brisket, turkey, and lamb. That's meat prepared in accordance with Islamic guidelines, which specify how animals should be raised and butchered.
4: The halal isn't by design. That just so happened to be that's the highest quality we can get.
2: For pitmaster and co-owner Zain Shafi, who's Muslim, quality and devotion to the craft of smoking meats comes first. But Goldie's is part of a new wave of barbecue joints serving halal and making the Texan tradition accessible to Muslim and non-Muslim diners. Food writer Farhan Mustafa says halal food was once seen as serving a small community. Today, it's a multi-billion dollar industry.
5: Halal food is American food. Halal food is just as normal as anything else. It belongs on your plate. It belongs in a casual chat. It belongs in hip-hop tracks. It's the most American thing there is.
2: It's as American, you might say, as Texas brisket in a pit. At Kafi Barbecue in the Dallas suburbs, owner Salahuddin Abdelkafi is checking on brisket patties in his wood-fired smoker. Abdelkafi started smoking halal brisket for friends in his backyard when he moved to Texas a few years ago and opened his restaurant in 2024.
6: My goal at Kafi Barbecue is to make the best barbecue in Texas. I've not been shy about that at all. And making the best barbecue in Texas does not necessarily have to include pork.
2: Inside, the restaurant smells of sweet and nutty smoke. The red booths are full of diners eating pounds and pounds of meat. On Kafi's menu, smoked brisket rubbed with 13 spices, pomegranate glazed burnt ends, and an Iraqi-inspired spicy sausage.
7: That sausage, I would put it at the top sausage I've ever had. And we barbecue a lot, and this place is unique. It's different. That's what's good about it.
2: That's Jonathan Tate, a Fort Worth resident who came to Kafi Barbecue with his friend John Scalar after seeing it on a Facebook foodie group this summer.
8: I don't necessarily have to have it halal, but it's nice to, you know they took good care of the food, the meat.
7: We just ate maybe a pound of meat each.
2: Across the room at a long wooden table, three empty barbecue trays are all that's left after Ariba Ali's lunch with 10 relatives. Ali says Kafi Barbecue represents the best of Texas.
9: It just brings out something that is unique, but also something that's familiar, and it's beautiful and enjoyable. And it relates to so many people, because if you look around in the restaurant, you see everybody in there. It's not.
2: But in a state where Muslims have faced persistent attacks by some conservative politicians, Abdelkafi says his restaurant has taken on a meaning beyond barbecue.
6: It's an example of exactly the opposite of what the Islamophobes talk about, right? They say, oh, Muslims don't integrate, they stay alone, they don't help society and all this stuff. And it's like, I'm sitting here contributing to the most well-known cuisine of Texas, adding to it, doing it in a way that democratizes it.
2: And if his pack joint is any indication, Muslim pitmasters like Abdelkafi have carved a place for themselves in this Texan tradition. For NPR News, I'm Ula Kuziz.
1: This story was produced through a collaboration between NPR and Religion News Service.

0: 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I'm Aisha Roscoe.
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2: Don't go away. We've got plenty more, starting with this.

0: On Saturday night, you almost had it. You almost had it. We were all rooting for you. And then, last few minutes, you know, things didn't go to plan. And I thought, damn, these Warriors fans, God's strongest soldiers.
1: Man.
0: Who else is on this list for 2026? Is that you? You tuning in right now? You've had a hard year. But you're still going. You've had a hard year at work. But you're still turning up.
1: Oh,
0: every single day, you were on God's strongest soldier list. Riggs, anyone else for you?
1: I'm thinking about you.
0: Me?
1: My sister.
0: Oh, preach it. Talk about me.
1: The amount of cancellations you've had. You had more cancellations than Air New Zealand.
0: It's been hard.
1: Sometimes self-inflicted, but you know what?
0: I love it.
1: It's all a part of growth in life. And God looks at you and goes, yeah, here's another one for you. Here's another test for you, my strongest soldier here. Here's some haters I'll send to your way.
0: And I bet he's so proud about the way I handled myself last week.
1: Mm.
0: Don't you reckon?
1: Yeah, some way.
0: Why do you say it like that? 466 on the text line. Who is on God's strongest soldier list for 2026? Because you Warriors fans, I got to give it to you. Loyal to the soil through thick and thin, till death do you part.
1: Oh, yes indeed.
0: We're going all the way.
1: Yep. We will get your thoughts after this one here. It's ART, it's on you. It's on NFM.

0: Snow FM, the Beat of the Pacific, ART, it's on you. It's on the one to shake you off, Gabs and Reed.
1: Yes, and we want to know who is on God's Strongest Soldier list for 2026. I couldn't help but think, man, the Warriors fans, after the weekend, you've been there through thick and thin, loyal to the soil, they call you. And I was like, you know, you were almost there. Almost. We got another chance.
0: Shut up.
1: But I was like, damn, like I got to give it up to the Warriors fans who, you know, you've been through it since day one. They haven't made the final since 2023. We literally, like, the most of the first half, you had it and then you didn't. And you're still going, and you're going to turn up at Eden Park this Sunday to support
0: the
1: Warriors.
0: We're going to win it, and then we're going to beat the Panthers after that, and we're going to go to the finals and beat the Dolphins.
1: See, there we go. God's Strongest Soldiers. Who else is on that list? We want to hear from you. Maybe it's you. Maybe it's someone you know. Someone in the text line said, me, because I survive Auckland traffic every single day. Three kids, a mortgage, and a husband who leaves empty milk bottles in the fridge.
0: Yeah.
1: I am on God's Strongest Soldier list. Shout out to all the moms out
0: we
1: there.
0: We see us.
1: Yeah.
0: Well done. Another person sticks on through. Oh, man. I have had a rough couple years, man. Every person that I have been with has cheated on me. Oh. Wow. That's crazy. But you know what? God, send them your way to be so you can be stronger.
1: Okay. There's tests that God sends, oh. And then there's, not sends, allows, and then there's also, sometimes we need to use our brain that he gives us. I just saying, I just putting it out there.
0: Oh, man.
1: Someone said, my friend who's been trying to get pregnant for years, she's had so many disappointments, but she never lets that get to her. Definitely one of God's strongest soldiers.
0: Love that.
1: Beautiful.
0: Another person sticks on through. Man, this whole entire year, I have had nothing but very hard car troubles. Tough life, eh? You know what I mean?
1: Yeah.
0: But you know what? Sell that damn car that you've got. Yes. Get rid of it. Yes, it's a sign.
1: It's a sign. Someone else said, the person who gets on the motorway every morning from South Auckland knowing the traffic is going to humble them but still does it anyway. Well, how else are you going to get to the other side of Auckland?
0: To work.
1: And shout out to all the people who do endure traffic. I know people who come up from Hamilton to work in Auckland.
0: What?
1: Yeah.
0: Oh, yeah, no, I do
1: or
0: know
1: like
0: someone.
1: Or like vice versa?
0: Yeah.
1: God's Strongest Soldiers.
0: Very nice. Well, you know what? If traffic is one of the things that are on your mind at the moment, you might not have to worry because, you know, the Auckland rail system has been upgraded all of a sudden. We're going to talk about that for your morning tea. Here's Brenner Boy. It's on new.

0: Spread a boy, sitting on top of the world. You got the morning chat here, Gabs and Reeks, for your Monday morning.
1: Your morning tea, ipuki, for your Monday. Happy opening of the new CRL here in Tamaki Makaurau. What opened over the weekend, the $5.5 billion project that people have been talking about for the last 100 years, everybody. It's a very historic moment here in Tamaki Makaurau. Very interested to hear from any of you Morning Check listeners. If you have already been on the CLR, the City Rail Link, if you went along yesterday, we want to hear from you. But the opening, more than 400 people were at Otahuhu Station before 5 a.m. To get on one of the first trains through the new underground link. Want to go

0: This is the Morning Shack.
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ya buscará, ya buscará.

0: blame people for growing apart or finding different values in life or however it works out. I've just got so much more perspective. And I think 30s is this really special space and growth where, like, you know way more and you're a lot more certain of who you are, but you've still got some naivety of, like, there's still hope and ambition for the future. You know, like, we're not completely completely hopeless yet. And so I think the symbolism of that is, like, you know, this that thing of when you're young and you feel like the world is your oyster and you're kind of not tainted by some of the curveballs that life throws you. But then, like, we really hooded it out. So we wanted to make the veil feel, like, out of context. We're, like, outside. We're not in the aisle. That's, we're not in the church. We're, like, with a hoodie on. And so we wanted to kind of make it feel lived in. And I think that kind of represents where I'm at.
1: Yeah.
0: For sure. Yeah.
1: Oh, that's so cool. That's so beautiful. Man, thanks for sharing that.
2: Jordan, all the best over in the UK, man. Represent hard for us over there. And real quick, before we love and leave you, we got one last question, which is, you know, for anybody who is on their reo journey out there, obviously there's Te Wiki o Te Reo Māori this week. What's some words of encouragement to wrap us on up with?
0: I think don't worry about perfection. Just give everything a go. Be okay sounding silly. Be okay having mistakes. It's fine. Yeah. Like, as long as you're giving it a go, I think you're doing a great service to the revitalization movement. So cut a few out.
2: Yeah, very nice. Very nice. Well, here is Jordan with a Y. It is Where You Water. It's on UFM, the beat of the Pacific.

0: Neighborhood Watch. Producer Louis, this is his favorite thing to do in the weekends. He goes driving around the neighborhoods here in Tamaki Makaurau just to see what's going on. You may have seen his van. You may have seen a coat. Please be alarmed. Do not be freaked out. He's just doing he's doing the Lord's work.
1: Is he?
0: Doing a community service. We go

0: on the Facebook community pages. We bring it to the radio because we all need to help each other out. Now, today's community notice, what can we say? We can't say much.
1: Can't say where it's from.
0: That's about all we can say.
1: Okay.
0: Do you want to read it?
1: This one reads, from the blop, from the beep, Auckland Grapevine. WTF, naked guy on blah, blah, blah road.
0: There's a comment here and it says, if this the only thing that has happened at this time of the night on a Saturday on that road, things are pretty good, really. What?
1: Wow.
0: That's, what are the kind of things that goes on that
1: if
0: road?
1: That's the good, if that's the minimal side of things, damn, I want to know what it's like on a hype train right there.
0: Okay, so if there was a naked guy in your area, or you heard of someone, or what area, like, what vibes does this give? What aura? Whereabouts here in Tamaki Makaurau?
1: Man, I've tried to gather my thoughts because I don't want to be too, you know.
0: Just say it's your own.
1: No. We just finished having a good neighborhood watch last week about three girls who helped a boy get a pie and drink.
0: Yeah.
1: And now
0: we've got a naked guy. Was
1: this
0: it you?
1: Is giving central vibes, you know?
0: Was it you? That's what we need to know.
1: This feel like downtown.
0: Oh, it is.
1: CBD.
0: Quite, what's the word for it? Down in...
1: Outrageous.
0: Yes, that's one word to describe it.
1: I'm going CBD. What about you?
0: Oh my gosh. I'm going to have to go Mission Bay, like around the Mission Bay Fountain. Mission Bay Road.
1: That's where you like to hang out.
0: Yeah.
1: See the naked man.
0: Because I know, I've heard that there is a naked beach around there.
1: It's further up. Achilles Bay, I think, is the name.
0: The fact that you know the exact location concerns me.
1: Only old people there anyways.
0: Mm. You've already had a look, eh?
1: Not worth it, guys. Not worth it.
0: 466 on the text line. What area was this naked guy seen on?
1: Yeah, it says WTF naked guy on blah, blah, blah road. If you know exactly where that is, 466 on the text line. We'll get your thoughts and prayers after this one here. Savage, it's on new.

0: 湘南ビーチ FM 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Until recently, they seemed relatively obscure. Now they're everywhere. You know, people are talking about them. They're all over the news. A recent Gallup poll found that 7 in 10 adults oppose construction of data centers in their communities. That's more than oppose construction of nuclear plants in their communities. Do you see any similarities between the opposition to data centers and the opposition to fracking?
1: Yes, many similarities. This is a case of people trying both to protect their local areas from development that they don't want to see, stuff that robs them of water and runs up their electricity bills. And at the same time, it's a way to challenge oligarchs who are doing dangerous things with the entire planet. There's really no other way for Americans to stand up to a technology whose own creators say offers a 10% chance of driving the human race to extinction within the next decade. So, you know, how else are we supposed to figure out how to stand up to it? These guys have purchased politicians across the country, but at local zoning boards and things, we have the chance to stand up to them, both on the grounds of the damage they're doing close to home and on the grounds that we don't want Elon Musk and Mark Zuckerberg running the world any old way they want.
2: Do you feel like your movement against fracking was successful or unsuccessful?
1: Some of both. In some places it worked, and in some places it came too late. But we're now, as we take on data center stuff, remember that a large part of that fight is the same fight. What a lot of this fight is about is preventing the use of fracked gas to run these giant data centers, because we know how polluting it is. So that's one part of this fight. They all merge into each other and continue.
2: Is there also the problem, though, because people are still driving their cars, people are still heating their homes, people are still getting on Google and doing their searches and asking ChatGPT to plan their vacations? Like, do you still have to deal with that push and pull?
1: We have plenty of ways to power our lives that don't require fracked gas. We now live in a world where the cheapest way to produce energy is solar power and wind power. So all we have now is the political power of the fossil fuel industry keeping us tied to natural gas. We were able to plan our vacations before AI came along. We do not need data centers in order to plan our vacations. So I think people have acted entirely rationally in response to this stuff, and I'm very glad to see it.
2: That's environmentalist Bill McKibben. While McKibben was busy fighting fracking, Frank Masano was helping oil and gas companies weather the opposition. Masano is a senior principal with the D.C.-based lobbying firm Bracewell. In addition to gas projects, he's also worked on wind and solar developments, and more recently, data centers.
3: You know, some developers did a good job in those places, and some didn't, frankly, right? We had this challenge where the community started to push back because there were some who were cutting corners and weren't quite doing as much community engagement as was necessary. And so that created a groundswell of opposition that moved from project to project, no matter how much work you had done.
2: But now this opposition to data centers, it's featuring some of those same activists who were involved in the anti-fracking and anti-pipeline protests. So what can the tech industry learn from the fracking fight?
3: Well, so far they haven't really focused on it that much and haven't done a very good job. I'm disappointed the hyperscalers have done such a poor job of trying to engage communities.
2: What is a hyperscaler?
3: Oh, hyperscalers like Meta or...
2: The big tech companies.
3: Right, the big tech companies.
2: And the hyperscalers have not really been focused on community. That's what you're saying.
3: Right, and that's because they've had maybe a little bit more of an arrogance about them, which is not surprising. And, you know, they've said, oh, we're bringing this in and it's good for you and we'll give you the money. And they've done secret deals in some cases where, you know, non-disclosure agreements and things like that. All those things create uncertainty. All those things create worry in communities. And they just haven't done a good job of being a good neighbor, right? Because they've never had to. And that's one of the lessons that they could have learned earlier in going in. Now, people who are developers, they engage the community more because they're familiar with that process, right? But everybody is being impacted by, you know, by the guys who don't do a good job. And I think there's a second piece to the data center question, which is a larger issue than just citing projects in your neighborhood or your community, right? It's how much is AI going to change the way we live, right? And that's not a question that a site or a community can answer.
2: But are you also saying that they need to put some money out there to make people feel better?
3: You're paying landowners, right? So you're always going to have that for their land. But, you know, economic engagement and impacts are a huge piece here, right? Part of the reason people want to do this is because they're a rural community that doesn't have a lot of economic opportunities in some cases. And they see this as a big way to fund schools, right? To engage in development of better roads and better infrastructure.
2: Is that like buying support? Is it kind of like buying support?
3: An opponent would look at it that way. But this is just the reality of developing projects in communities, right? You want to add community benefit. You want to add community value.
2: Right now, the opposition to data centers seems bipartisan, which was also different from fracking, which became very partisan, you know. Republicans,
3: yeah, you know what? I don't necessarily agree with that.
2: Oh,
3: I
2: you think, don't? Okay.
3: Oh, no. Opposition to projects, no matter if they're wind projects, if they're gas pipeline projects and things like that, in the communities especially, they tend to be across party lines. Mm-hmm. I do agree with you, though, that with the data centers here, we're seeing more bipartisan opposition at, for example, what puts Kathy Hochul and Greg Abbott on the same page, right?
2: Yeah, that's what, yes. Is that a tough for data centers to have the governor of Texas and the governor of New York both raising concerns?
3: It is, but remember, it's because it's a political season right now, right?
2: Where do you think we'll be a decade from now when it comes to data centers? Like, do you think the controversy will have died down?
3: I don't know, because I don't know about the larger impact of AI. That's a huge cloud over all of this stuff. I think from the siting side, it won't be a big issue, right? Because as you site more and more projects, because there is demand for these projects, you know, we've seen this with development of wind projects. We've seen this with development of oil and gas and pipelines. You know, as developers engage more, they get better at it, and they know what can get a project to the finish line, and they try to do those things because it's not only is it a recipe for success, but it's the right thing to do to become a neighbor for these communities.
2: That's Frank Masano. He is a senior principal at Bracewell. Thank you so much for joining us.
3: So happy to be here with you. Thank you so much.
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4: 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Hey, today is National Cream-Filled Donut Day. Yes. Hey, some of you are celebrating already, aren't you? National Cream-Filled Donut Day. Awesome. Hey, join me at 1 o'clock this afternoon for your way back soundtrack, the sounds of the 50s and 60s on the radio. You don't want to miss it. We have a lot of fun. 20 after. I'm sorry.
5: An Iranian commercial vessel has been hit in the Strait of Hormuz, killing one person and wounding four others. That's according to Iranian state media. It comes a day before Tehran plans to meet with countries in the region in Oman on managing traffic in the strait. As the leaders of the biggest AI companies call for a slowdown in its development amid growing worries about AI risks, President Trump today downplayed that, saying guardrails can be put up. And in Wisconsin, Republican gubernatorial nominee Congressman Tom Tiffany says he was slightly injured when his plane was forced to make an emergency water landing late yesterday. He says he and the pilot swam to safety. The FAA is investigating. I'm Janine Herbst, NPR News.

0: いつもガソリン入れてる D1 で車検してきたわ。
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3: JOZZ5AMFM、 こちらは FM 河北、ラジオ周波数 78.7MHz とインターネットでお送りしています。6時30分です。
4: You know, it went from a small group of people in the room to many people in the room screaming, yelling at me. That was held down by about 4 people.
5: Ali says her hospital records describe the doctor using a high-risk emergency procedure. She says he pushed the baby back inside of her after the baby was already crowning in order to perform an emergency C-section. It's called the Zavinelli maneuver, and it is a last resort procedure performed when a baby is stuck inside the birth canal.
4: I convulsed after that. Like my body, I can hear the bed just go pop, pop, pop, pop, pop, pop, pop, and I was out. I passed out.
6: I mean, it's hard to even hear that.
5: Yeah, it's difficult to hear. Ali did get strong enough to go home after days in intensive care. Ali says it took some time for her to realize she experienced what she calls obstetric violence. And she blames systemic racism in healthcare after hearing so many similar stories from other women of color.
4: It wasn't just me. I was one tiny drop in a very, very large bucket.
6: So, how common is this sort of experience, especially for Black women?
5: Very. Patterns of disparities in care are well documented. Many in the maternity care field are concerned about this. I talked to an OBGYN at MedStar Washington Hospital Center here in D.C., Dr. Tamika Augusti, is chair of the Women's and Infant Services.
7: I can't tell you how many Black women have said to me, hey, doc, don't let me die. The poor rates and outcomes of Black maternity patients is something that rocked us to our core.
5: Dr. Augusti says important work has been done to improve protocols and guidelines to address specific maternal health conditions like cardiac issues, hemorrhaging, and hypertension. But she says there's still the problem of bias. For example, Dr. Augusti points to the dangerous misconception that Black patients have a higher threshold for pain. There are other barriers like lack of access to care. Dr. Augusti's own hospital recently closed one of 2 postpartum units, citing financial pressure. Nationwide, more than half of counties don't have hospital-based labor and delivery services. That's according to the nonprofit March of Dimes. The group calls these maternity care deserts.
6: So back to Tatiana Ali, you mentioned that despite the traumatic birth, her son is okay. What is she doing now as an advocate?
5: Well, Ali has become an important voice in the reproductive justice movement. She speaks across the country, sharing her story and talking about solutions. One big solution for her is more access to midwives. So she's raising money to support Black and Indigenous midwives and other birth workers and students. Recently, I profiled a midwife who completed her licensing requirements thanks to a grant funded by Ali. Her name is Nadia Granby.
8: It is an amazing joy to see families who feel safe.
5: Granby lives in Alabama, where maternal and infant mortality rates are very high, especially for Black moms and babies.
6: What do physicians say about midwives as a solution to these disparities?
5: Midwives are medically trained to do many of the same things as doctors in low-risk situations. They deliver in hospitals, at birth centers, and at homes. Research shows midwife births lead to lower rates of complications. But some physicians and policymakers worry. They worry about the safety of births outside of hospitals, especially when there's an emergency. Ali told me when she became pregnant again, she and her husband searched carefully for the right midwife and found one.
4: We deserve to be cared for. We deserve to have choices. We deserve to have control over our own bodies.
5: Aisha, finally, there's important cultural context here. Black midwives and doulas have had a rich history in African-American life and communities for centuries.
6: That's NPR's Kristen Wright. Thank you so much for joining us.
5: Thanks, Aisha.

0: You're listening to Weekend Edition from NPR News. The Social Security Trust Fund is running out of reserves. The program's Board of Trustees projects that in 6 years, if Congress does nothing, payments to beneficiaries will be reduced by nearly a quarter. This would be devastating for seniors who rely on their Social Security payments. As NPR's Ashley Lopez reports, it's not something that's getting much attention this election year.
1: 6 years sounds like a lot of time, but when you think of how much time it takes to fix a big budget problem with complicated politics, it's really not. Bill Sweeney with the AARP says that is, unless you're a member of Congress.
2: I'm not super confident that they're going to clear the decks and focus on something that's 6 years away. It's not very long for regular folks, but for Congress, it could be almost a lifetime.
1: Fixing Social Security will likely involve cutting benefits for some Americans or raising taxes on higher earners. These are decisions that could come with political blowback. And Sweeney points out that some of the people who will be making those decisions are currently running for office, particularly candidates who are running for six-year terms.
2: The people who we elect to the United States Senate in November are almost certainly going to be the ones in the Senate in 2032 deciding what to do with people's Social Security. And the fact that it's not coming up very often in the debates or in the questions, I think, is a serious failing.
1: Because candidates aren't talking about this, Sweeney is worried that the public is pretty much in the dark about what's happening.
3: America is completely unready for a national conversation about what it's going to take in order to make that program financially solvent after the trust fund runs dry in 2032.
1: That's Rich Tao with Engages. He's been moderating focus groups with swing voters for the past 3 months and has asked about this. And what he found is that voters understand very little. Many conflate what's happening now with their long-running fears that Social Security will not be there for them when they're ready to retire. Margaret in Pennsylvania, who agreed to take part in the focus groups on the condition her last name would not be used, is one of these voters.
4: Because I'm worried. Not only for myself, but for my son, is there going to be anything there to help myself or, as I said, my son when it comes time for retirement?
1: Rich Tao says both parties need to do a better job of educating the public about what actually is happening because they're going to need them to weigh in at some point.
3: Because this isn't the kind of policy you can sneak past voters. In order to fix the program, someone has to pay. And you can't cut benefits without people noticing. You can't increase FICA taxes without people noticing. So if there isn't buy-in and an acceptance of the looming crisis in Social Security, it's impossible to fix this.
1: Andrew Biggs with the American Enterprise Institute, a right-leaning think tank in Washington, says the biggest hurdle to all this, though, is that Congress always has the option to do nothing.
5: There's no requirement that Congress act at any given time. They can always choose to kick the can down the road.
1: And they have a lot of incentives to keep doing that. He says any solution to Social Security will have a significant impact on at least some voters.
5: Each year Congress fails to act, the problem gets larger. And as the problem gets larger, that increases the incentives for them not to act. So you get this cycle where the worse the problem gets, the less Congress wants to talk about it.
1: Of course, not doing anything would also have a big impact. According to the Social Security Trustees report, if Congress doesn't act, payments are expected to be 22% lower starting at the end of 2032. Ashley Lopez, NPR News.
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6: Good day, and thank you for listening to and supporting the Isla Public Media Network. 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We'll also have a visit from Pam Eastlick, the star lady. And then don't forget this afternoon from 1 to 3, it's your Way Back soundtrack. The great sounds that came through the radio in the 50s and 60s. We explore the music and the artists and some of the context of all of that right here every Monday from 1 to 3. We have a great time. Please join me. And please, everybody, let's be kind.

All right. Here you go. All right. So back in the Tomorrow Times. When you ask a lady to dance, you gotta be nice. You got some older on me. We're gonna bring you back, ladies.

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91.7 and Capital Digital. And this morning I'm featuring Mr. Brian Cadd, and here's another great song from Brian. Gosh, he's a unique Australian artist.